George Frederick Handel gets a lot of credit for popularizing the seminal text from 1 Corinthians. Then shall be brought to pass the saying that was written, Death is swallowed up in victory. O death, where is thy sting? O grave, where is thy victory? The sting of death is sin, and the strength of sin is the law. But thanks be to God, who giveth us the victory, through our Lord Jesus Christ. This 18th century setting is not by Handel, but by the English composer John Fawcett. It was brought to us by psalmody and the parlive instruments under Peter Holman. After 25 years under the watchful eye of his father and several years in the service of the Salzburg music establishment, Mozart cut himself free and decided on the life of an independent musician in Vienna. The first years must have seemed like vindication, as Mozart met with wild success and became known as Vienna's foremost pianist. He wrote several piano concertos and performed them with himself as soloist. He mounted concerts in unconventional venues, attracting enthusiastic crowds. The money rolled in, allowing Mozart to marry and enjoy a plush lifestyle. A highlight of these years was Mozart's rediscovery of the music of Bach and Handel, and his friendship with Joseph Haydn, all of which bore artistic fruit. The piano concerto number 16 dates from this time. In fact, it was created for one of a series of 22 concerts Mozart gave in 1784. The mood with its trumpets and drums is celebratory. Here's Jos van Immezeel on forte piano, joined by his group Anima Eterna, which he directs from the keyboard. Mozart's Piano Concerto, number 16 in D, Kirchel 451.

one of Mozart's most jubilant piano concertos. That was the Piano Concerto No. 16 in the bright key of D major, Kirchhell 451. Yosvany Mizil on fortepiano, performed with the group Anima Eterna, directing from the keyboard. This is 98.7 DZFE, The Master's Touch, with me, David, for Classical Drive. Dr. Anderson has today's reflection, and he writes, "Having friends who can speak hard words is a gift. More than that, this encounter has reminded me of the necessity of Christian community. We need Christ's body in the Spirit-empowered journey of becoming more like Jesus. Why? Because sanctification occurs by the Spirit in community. The New Testament often signals the community-oriented nature of sanctification with a phrase, one another, such as, love one another, and welcome one another. In fact, it uses this one another phrase nearly 60 times. As I've studied these one another phrases, I've identified three broad divisions of these commands. These broader characteristics give shape to the church as a community used by the Spirit in the Christian's sanctification. One of the primary themes throughout the New Testament is love within the body of Christ. From Jesus' command to love one another, John 13:34-35, to Paul's exhortation to love found in Romans and in the 1st and 2nd Thessalonians, there's no more foundational motif for community ethics. We love as an overflow of the unique love Christ has shown us. Our love is always a response because Jesus is love. Although Jesus' love is one of a kind, it is also an example for us to emulate. The New Testament calls us to love because it spurs us on in becoming more like Jesus. One way to speak about the love of Christ is the transforming welcome of Jesus. Because Jesus has extended his radical welcome, we in turn can welcome others. This is a welcome that goes beyond superficiality and as such is an apologetic witness to our culture of the truth of the gospel. But what does this welcome look like in practice? Certainly, it can look like the warm hospitality we extend on Sunday mornings or in our homes, but it can take other forms as well. Extending love is often enacted through simple means. Is there someone who needs a word of encouragement? Send him a note. Do you know a family in your church community aching for the burdens of life? Surprise them with a meal on their doorstep. Have you noticed someone sitting on the fringes of the congregation on a Sunday morning? Walk across the room and extend a welcome to her. Another way we can embody love is to walk with others through pain. One of my greatest privileges is when I see those under my care loving one another by bearing one another's burden. It might mean traveling together on the painful road of a health diagnosis or financial hardship. Others have provided comfort and a warm presence to those in darkness and difficulty. To love this way is to take the posture of a servant in response to the one who first served us. By caring for the sick or bearing others' burdens, not only can we model the love of Christ, but we can also point people to Christ, the one who transforms us by his love. The church also functions as a sanctifying community in the way it models confession, forgiveness, and grace. Although confessing our sin, extending forgiveness, and embodying grace run contrary to our nature, they are a powerful witness to the transformation of the gospel. We need a few in the body of Christ with whom we can be vulnerable and be reoriented toward God's healing and forgiveness. It is countercultural to repent rather than run, to bring to light rather than hide. But we can confess because we are to be a community extending forgiveness flavored by the grace we have received from Jesus. Another aspect of being a grace-filled community is in the giving and receiving of correction. I probably don't have to tell you that admonishment is difficult on both the giving and receiving ends. But even so, correction within the body of Christ has a very specific purpose: to point others to the truth of the gospel.
This can take place in formal gatherings under the preaching of the word, but also in our daily relationships. We need refining friends who can help calibrate our lives to the truth of God's word. I appreciate the often cited mantra to preach the gospel to yourself. But it is equally important that we preach the gospel to one another in the church. We are surrounded by anti-gospel messages from the media we consume, our work or recreational spaces, or maybe even the words we tell ourselves. As such, we need the daily reminder of God's rich grace made known in Christ. The author of Hebrews exhorts his audience to meet together, Hebrews 10:25. Why? To encourage each other in the gospel. The very act of meeting corporately reminds us of what Christ accomplished. As the church, we need to remind each other of our need for grace, the countercultural act of love, and our sure hope in the gospel. As we do, we recognize Jesus is the one who takes hold of us, and he has a loving, grace-filled embrace that challenges us forever. This piece by Tucker Anderson for GC Discipleship. And now, delightful and a little whimsical, the piano sonata number 41 in A of Joseph Haydn, a book in 16, number 26, dating from 1773. Here is pianist Yerniando.

Josef Haydn became music director at the Esterházy court in 1766, always in the entourage of the family as it proceeded from one to the next of their many palaces. Much of the time was spent at Esterháza, the so-called Hungarian Versailles, in the middle of the countryside. Haydn later said that, isolated and so far away from the major musical centers, he was forced to become original. But his music circulated, and his reputation grew nonetheless, and by 1773, Haydn's first officially published music was released, a set of 6 piano sonatas, dedicated, of course, to his employer, Prince Niklaus. The sonata we heard is from this set, number 41 in A, Hoboken 16, number 26, as performed by pianist Gurneando. In the late 1700s, the name of Giovanni Paisiello was on everyone's lips when it came to opera. There's been a dramatic reversal of fortune since. Today, the bulk of his operatic corpus remains outside the repertoire, but his keyboard music has made headway among pianists. His piano concerti are a delightful tête-à-tête between piano and orchestra, nothing on the level of Mozart's or Beethoven's concerti. Paisiello's A major concerto translates well into a harp concerto. To perform the music in that form, here are harpist Yashna Korada Merlak and the European Union Chamber Orchestra under Dimitri Dimitriadis.

0: harpist Diashna Corrado-Merlach and the European Union Chamber Orchestra directed by Dimitri Demetriades in the music of Giovanni Paisiello. That was a transcription for harp of what was originally a piano concerto in A major. This is 98.7 DZFE, the Master's Touch. 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Stay with me.
1: This is Max McLean. Now the great transaction takes place. Our sin for Jesus' righteousness. Listen to the Bible from Mark 15. At the ninth hour, Jesus cried out in a loud voice, "Eloi, Eloi, lama sabachthani," which means, my God, why have you forsaken me?" When some of those standing near heard this, they said, "Listen, he's calling Elijah." With a loud cry, Jesus breathed his last. The curtain of the temple was torn in two from top to bottom. And when the centurion who stood there in front of Jesus heard his cry and saw how he died, he said, "Surely this man was the Son of God." From Mark 15, listen to the Bible. It's great for the soul.
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The illustrious Girolamo Frescobaldi of Ferrara was known for writing some of the most difficult keyboard music of the late Renaissance and early Baroque. Bach was influenced by him. We heard Frescobaldi's Canzone per canto solo e basso continuo, La Bernardina, Franz Brüggen on recorder, Andre Bilsma on cello, and Gustav Leondart on organ performed. I'll follow this with one of Johann Sebastian Bach's transcriptions of keyboard works by Antonio Vivaldi. Bach encountered several of Vivaldi's concertos at Weimar, where he served as court organist for Duke Johann Ernest IV, an avid music lover. The concerto in A minor, BWV 593, is based on Vivaldi's concerto in A minor, RV 522, from his L'estro armonico. Organist Marie-Claire Alain here performing this transcription.

by Johann Sebastian Bach, a transcription of Antonio Vivaldi's Concerto in A minor, RV 522, as the Concerto in A minor, BWV 593. Here just performed for us by Marie-Claire Alain on organ. The French style was the predominant influence in English music during Henry Purcell's time, and you will hear it in his stage music. A conflict between the Incas and the Aztecs is the backdrop of this heroic tragedy, The Indian Queen, produced in 1664 and remounted in 1695. Henry Purcell supplied music for this later production, but died before he could finish it, and the Mask of Act IV was completed by his younger brother, the composer Daniel Purcell. The Mexican Queen Zempoala is in love with the Peruvian General Montezuma. Their story of star-crossed love culminates in a sacrifice scene to this music. The Act IV, While Thus We Bow Before Your Shrine, and the second music from The Indian Queen, with the Monteverdi Choir and the English Baroque soloists under John Elliott Gardiner.

0: the music of Henry Purcell, we heard Act 4 and the second music from his semi-opera The Indian Queen, dating from his last year, 1695. John Elliott Gardiner directing the Monteverdi Choir and the English Baroque Soloists. I'm David on DZFE's Classical Drive. An announcement now before our final break. The Lozada Piano Trio performs the 13th installment of Chamber Music 2026. This concert features Ralph Waldo Thailand on violin, Giuseppe Andre Diestro on cello, and Michel Nicolasora on piano, one of the ensemble's two pianists alongside Ana Maria Aldecoa. Named in honor of Filipino violinist Carmencita Lozada, the trio was formed in 2017, and its members currently serve on the faculty of the University of the Philippines College of Music. The program presents Rachmaninoff's trio Elegiac, No. 1 in G minor, the June Barcarolle from Tchaikovsky's The Seasons, and Brahms's Piano Trio No. 1 in B major. The concert takes place at 6 p.m. on September 6 at Varles Pianos, LGI Building, Ortigas Avenue, San Juan City. 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
2: Do you know what a Pomodoro is? 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Here's how it works. When you find yourself procrastinating or overwhelmed by a task, set the timer to 25 minutes and solely focus on your chosen task until your Pomodoro dings. Then, set it for 5 more minutes and allow yourself some diversion or a break until the next ding when you start the process over again. 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If you don't have an actual Pomodoro or similar timer, there are fun online videos that can substitute. Discovering the best techniques for study or any other accomplishment is a smart way to redeem the time.
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the popularity of Vivaldi today tends to obscure the true state of affairs in Venetian music of the 18th century. Vivaldi's star set quickly, and he eventually died in penury in a foreign country. Meanwhile, Venetian musical life went on. Albinoni was popular in Venice, as was Benedetto Marcello, whose collection of psalm settings was widely respected and was performed consistently even after his death. Marcello's Psalm 54, 45 by the Hebrew numbering, forms part of what was perhaps his most ambitious project, the setting of the Italian paraphrase of the first 50 psalms by Marcello's friend Girolamo Ascanio Giustiniani. These were published between 1724 and 1726. We will hear the psalm "My Heart is Inditing," performed here by Cantus Colon under Konrad Jung-Händel.

0: My heart is inditing the familiar psalm text, bringing the anthems of Purcell and Handel to mind. This Italian setting by Benedetto Marcello featured Cantus Cologne performing under Konrad Jung Handel. And that's all for today on DZFE's Classical Drive, a showcase of music with its heart in the 17th and 18th centuries, works in Baroque and classical style. 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Once again, this is David with Tiffany, the writer of this program, thanking you for listening. Have a restful long weekend ahead.
1: After we've been serving God for a while, well, we get to feeling that we're entitled to be special in His sight. And the real temptation, and it's a temptation of pride, is to put God's love to the test. Hi, I'm Bernie Diamond, and welcome to the program. Now, today we're going to be taking a look at life's temptations from a different perspective. You know, we all need encouragement and validation. And when we're travelling down a certain path in life, it's great when somehow people confirm that we're on the right path. Someone looks at the career you've chosen and they say to you, gee, you do so well at that. I mean, that's a wonderful thing, isn't it? And so often we want God to confirm that we've chosen the right path too. It'd be great to have His confirmation and encouragement. But sometimes, you know, sometimes at those times, God just remains silent. Have you ever noticed that? Sometimes we want the Lord to confirm that we're on the right path, and He just doesn't say anything. And you know, when we're walking in faith and putting it all on the line for God, it'd be really nice for Him to whisper, well done, good and faithful servant, keep going. And yet so often He chooses to remain silent. And at those times, it can be a real wilderness experience. Why does He do that? What's going on? We like to live life

0: on the surface, you know, the externals, the recognition and the success and the things we can buy and the comfort and the travel and the holidays and the, you know, all that stuff. But God, God wants to go to a much, much deeper plane with us, much deeper, way below the surface. And that's why this week we've been talking about the hidden things of God. Hidden because it's wisdom that lies below the surface. Hidden because it's often not until we have a spiritual wilderness experience that we discover them. This week we've been looking at the wilderness experience of Jesus Christ. If you were with us earlier in the week, you would have heard me talking about his public baptism. He went down to the Jordan River. He was baptized by John the Baptist. He comes up and heaven opens up. And God speaks down and said, "This is my beloved Son in whom I'm well pleased." What an awesome thing. And immediately following that, God picks him up and throws him out in the desert where he starves for 40 days and the devil comes after him with a pickaxe. He goes from the middle of the river of God out into this desolation, this wilderness. And it's God's way to have him starving for 40 days. And he's tempted by the devil. Over the last few days, we've looked at the first two temptations. The first one was after 40 days, the devil tempts him to turn the stone into bread, to end the suffering for himself, to end his hunger, to meet his needs in his own strength rather than in God's strength. After all, why not? He was hungry. Because that would be turning your back on the will of God for your life, even if that will involves suffering. And Jesus turns around to the devil and says, "Hang on, man doesn't live by bread alone, but by every word that comes from the mouth of the Lord." He rejects the devil's temptation to take matters into his own hands. The second temptation we looked at yesterday, the devil took him up to a high mountain and said, "Worship me and I'll give you all of these kingdoms." It's about chasing after worldly success, about taking the world and leaving God behind. And that's so easy to do too, because there's such a fine line between serving God and falling in love and worshipping the works of our own hands instead of God. And Jesus said, no, it's written, you will worship the Lord your God and serve him alone. For Jesus, it was so much more important that he be found humbly serving his Father instead of being given all the kingdoms of this world. Today we're going to look at the third temptation. It's something that Douglas Webster in his book Under the Radar calls the great performance. Have a listen. The devil led Jesus to Jerusalem and had him stand on the highest point of the temple. "If you're the Son of God," he said, "throw yourself down from here, because it's written, he will command his angels concerning you to guard you carefully. They will lift you up in their hands so that you will not strike your foot against the stone." And Jesus answered the devil, "It is written, do not put the Lord your God to the test." In his book, Under the Radar, Douglas Webster puts his finger right on what's happening here when he writes this. The career path for Christian leaders is marked by the cross, an incentive that doesn't have much crossover appeal into the corporate world or our postmodern society. Self-denial is a difficult concept to translate into today's leadership literature. The path leading to a cross is far more humbling than it is heroic, and all true leaders are led along this path. But the temptation to avoid the path to the cross by trying to achieve something great for God confronts us, as it did Jesus. We're tempted to escape the cross with our spiritual pride intact. We want to feel enthusiastic about Jesus while avoiding the way of Jesus. See, that's the temptation. You get to a point when you've been walking with God for a while and you've been sacrificing, you've been suffering, and you get to figuring, well, God, you know, I've earned something here. I've earned a shortcut. It's time for you, God, to validate me. It's time for you, God, to do some miracle to say, you're heading down the right path. You're special to me. And so we get to asking God for something impossible, not for the right reasons, not because we want to serve him and bring glory to him, but in order for him to validate that we're something special. In a sense, we want God to start being our servant rather than us being his servant. This temptation is about turning the creator-creature relationship on its head and putting us on the top of the heap. And that is why Jesus names it for what it is, putting God to the test. Growing old is great as long as it involves growing wiser, and wisdom in God's economy starts and ends with one thing. You can read it in Proverbs chapter 1, verse 7, where it says, "The fear of the Lord is the beginning of all wisdom. Fools despise wisdom and discipline." In other words, wisdom is based on a right relationship with God. And when you've been doing stuff for God for a while, this is a really easy temptation to fall in. And it's the temptation the devil fell into when he tried to put himself above God. To believe in Jesus is to follow Jesus. He's not only the truth, he's also the way. And in this wilderness, we discover the hidden things of God. When we're under pressure and hungry and tired, and the devil pulls alongside and tempts us to provide for ourselves, tempts us to chase after worldly success, tempts us to make God our servant rather than our Lord, this is when we discover who we are. This is when we discover what we believe, and this is the place that God would teach us these lessons in a powerful way that will shape who we are. When we are shaped on the anvil of the wilderness and abandonment and vulnerability, we learn the most amazing lessons. This is where we discover the hidden things of God. We discover in the wilderness what humility and persistence and prayer is. In the wilderness, we discover who's Lord. It's a special, special time. Before we go, I'd just like to remind you that if you have a prayer need, we would absolutely love to pray for you, because the only sort of prayer that the Bible teaches about is the sort that has powerful results. Just let that sink in. The only sort of prayer the Bible teaches about is the sort that has powerful results. So if you'd like us to pray with you, in fact, if you'd like our whole prayer community to pray with you, stop by online at powerfulprayer.org to share your prayer request. It's completely confidential. Your name won't be displayed. And in fact, while you're there, perhaps you could pray for one or two others as well and leave them a word or two of encouragement. You can be such a mighty blessing to so many others by supporting them in prayer. God's word says that the prayer of the righteous is powerful and effective. So please allow us to pray for you and with you, and let's just see what God does, how he intervenes, how he chooses to bless you. That web address again is powerfulprayer.org. I'm Bernie Diamond, and I'll catch you again same time Monday with a different perspective.
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We're a long way from the trumpet fanfares of the early days that started our week. Welcome to Exploring Music. I'm Peter Van de Graaff. We've been spending the week with the trumpet, and here we are now in the 20th century. Austrian composer Franz Schmidt chose to open his Fourth Symphony with the music we just heard. With a minute and a half of nothing but solo trumpet, played here by Kevin Good. No longer music heralding the arrival of an important occasion, Schmidt chose the trumpet to express his devastation at the death of his daughter. Here, the trumpet is on equal footing with any other instrument in the orchestra. How far we've come. That was the Detroit Symphony and conductor Nema Järvi. Perhaps it's not so surprising that Schmidt opened a symphony with solo trumpet. For many years, he played cello in an orchestra conducted by Gustav Mahler, who chose to open his Fifth Symphony with an extended trumpet solo.

Leonard Bernstein and the New York Philharmonic, and trumpet soloist William Vacchiano in the opening of the first movement of the Fifth Symphony by Gustav Mahler. Another prominent orchestral trumpet solo can be found in Stravinsky's Petrushka. With it, he sought to capture the excitement of the village fair. Let's hear part of part 3 of that ballet with Eduardo Mata and the Dallas Symphony.

Eduardo Mata, leading the Dallas Symphony, and the trumpet soloist was Richard Giangiulio, in part of Petrushka, the ballet by Igor Stravinsky. The 20th century also saw the rise of jazz, and the trumpet was an important part of that sound from the beginning, and this all spilled over into the classical world, as we can hear in several pieces. First of all, the opening of the second movement of George Gershwin's Piano Concerto in F. And a rather surprising recording, because this is with the Leipzig Gewandhaus Orchestra, Kurt Masur conducting, and the pianist is Siegfried Stöcki.

It's almost like a trumpet concerto until the piano comes in, wasn't it? That music from the opening of the second movement of George Gershwin's Piano Concerto in F. You may have noticed muted and non-muted trumpet there. The trumpeter was Roderick MacDonald with the Leipzig Gewandhaus Orchestra, conducted by Kurt Mazur. Another jazz-inspired classical musician was Leonard Bernstein. He calls upon a bluesy trumpet solo in the Pas de Deux from his ballet On the Town, and he now conducts that.

The Pas de Deux Lonely Town from the musical On the Town by Leonard Bernstein. Philip Smith was the trumpeter there, with the New York Philharmonic conducted by composer Leonard Bernstein. The mid-20th century was the golden age of the trumpet sonata. If you played trumpet in college and were required to give a recital, chances are one of these sonatas was on your concert program. Let's first hear Wynton Marsalis with Judith Lynn Stillman at the piano. Here's the third movement from Halsey Stevens' trumpet sonata.

Wynton Marsalis trumpets, Judith Lynn Stillman piano, and the third movement of the trumpet sonata by American composer Halsey Stevens. Here's the second movement from another prominent trumpet sonata. Paul Hindemith wrote this music, and Jeroen Bervaerts is the trumpeter with Alexander Melnikov piano.

Jeroen Bervaerts, trumpet, Alexander Melnikov, piano, and the second movement of the Trumpet Sonata by Paul Hindemith. Here is another standard trumpet sonata. It's by the American composer Eric Oasen, as we hear the third movement with Jouko Harjanne and Kari Hanninen at the piano.

Jouko Harjanne Trumpet and Kari Hanninen Piano, third movement of the Trumpet Sonata by American Eric Oasen. Another American trumpet sonata that's often heard is by George Antheil, and this is the first movement of his trumpet sonata with David Kuhn and Persis Parshall Vehar at the piano.

0: David Kuhn Trumpet, Persis Partial Vihar Piano, and the first movement of the sonata by American composer George Antheil. I'm Peter Van de Graaff, and this is Exploring Music, and the trumpet is the star of this week. 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
2: Recently, I saw a photograph of a child's skull. What was so intriguing about that photograph was what at first appeared to be a deformity was normal. Cheeks that were filled with these adult teeth that were waiting to take the place of the baby teeth. This is what all of us have gone through, but we don't see it under the skin. Now, imagine millions of years ago that babies were born with teeth. That's bad news for nursing mothers. So after a couple million years, the babies were born without teeth, which was much better. And then, eventually, baby teeth grew in. Well, the teeth are too small. So millions of years later, babies were born with adult teeth, but that was too big for their little jaws. What does it take to devise and design a system so that we are on timers and born with no teeth, but only until weaning when we begin growing baby teeth for our tiny jaws until those adult teeth replace them right on schedule? And put all of this planning inside a fertilized egg at conception. My friends, this is perfection and order on a high scale that is undeniable.
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3: The ACOPE National Conference 2026 explores the theme Stewarding Cultural Leadership in the AI Era, bringing together academics, artists, and professionals to examine the ethical boundaries of artificial intelligence across research, heritage, education, and the arts. 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

And then there are the trumpet concertos. Here's a composer whose name is almost never invoked, unless it's in connection with one of the most famous concertos, the Armenian Alexander Arutyunyan. He struck musical gold when he wrote his concerto in 1950. It was premiered that year by Timofey Dokshitser, who brought it to the West and helped make it an immediate success. And we have a recording here with the man who gave its premiere, Timofey Dokshitser, joined by the Bolshoi Theater Orchestra. And the conductor here is Gennady Rostyestvensky.

The Trumpet Concerto from 1950 by the Armenian composer Alexander Arutyunyan, with Gennady Rostiasvensky conducting the Bolshoi Theatre Orchestra and the soloist, was the man who gave that work its premiere, Russian trumpeter Timofey Dokshitser. André Jolivet's second concerto has become a favorite, in spite of the frightfully difficult demands on not just the soloist, but on the whole orchestra. This was written in 1955 for the French trumpeter Raymond Tournesac, who was concerned about the difficult solo part. Well, the composer Jolivet told him, "But my dear fellow, Louis Armstrong is doing wonders in the top register. Why should this be impossible for a classical player? So to work, old boy. Armstrong manages it well enough." Let's hear how Wynton Marsalis does here with the Philharmonia Orchestra conducted by Esa-Pekka Salonen, the first movement of the second concerto by André Jolivet.

0: Wynton Marsalis Trumpets and the Philharmonia Orchestra, conducted by Esa-Pekka Salonen, first movement of André Jolivet's Trumpet Concerto No. 2. Well, let's close with one of the 20th century's greatest trumpeters, who also became a noted composer, Malcolm Arnold. When he was 12 years old, he saw Louis Armstrong play and decided then and there to pick up the instrument. He made such progress that he joined the London Philharmonic at the age of 19, and 2 years later became principal trumpeter. I'll let Louis Armstrong and his inimitable voice introduce his playing and follow it with a movement from Malcolm Arnold's Trumpet Concerto.
1: And now, ladies and gentlemen, here's a tune that we recorded while we're making the picture Going Places with Mr. Dick Powell. And the song in that picture was Jeepers Creepers!

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That moving on two sides. 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Baba, that's size.

0: Trumpeter John Wallace, the Bournemouth Sinfonietta conducted by Norman Del Mar. That is the first movement of Malcolm Arnold's Trumpet Concerto. And so we come full circle with the glorious celebratory sounds of a consort of trumpets playing this music from the German Baroque. From the simple bugle and heralding trumpets to the complex world of today's demands on trumpeters in the worlds of jazz and classical and beyond, we would all be so much poorer without the brilliance and excitement of the sound of the trumpet. Exploring Music is produced by Sidney Gillard at WFMT in Chicago. Max LeBien is our recording engineer. With special thanks to Eric Opland and the entire WFMT production and syndication team. Our executive producer is Roger White. I'm Peter Vandegraaff. Thank you for listening. 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
1: Martha Washington faced a lot of challenges while being married to our nation's first president. But she didn't let circumstances control her emotions. Here's what she wrote to a friend.
2: I am still determined to be cheerful and happy in whatever situation I may be. For I have also learned from experience that the greater part of our happiness or misery depends on our dispositions and not on our circumstances.
1: Are you carrying around seeds of happiness or of misery? Left to ourselves, we usually choose misery. That's why we need God's grace. He can plant seeds of contentment and joy in our hearts that will last through any difficulty. The Apostle Paul said, "I have learned to be content, whatever the circumstances." We can say the same thing when we realize that a wise, loving, sovereign God is controlling every circumstance of our lives. With Seeking Him, I'm Nancy DeMoss Wagmuth.
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Well, that is a traditional Cypriot dance, the Karsi Lama dance collection, which was apparently heard by Antonio Vivaldi. And in the new recording featuring the ensemble Il Pomodoro, with the famous violinist Federico Guglielmo, he's joined by cellist Giovanni Solima, and they've put together a recording, a little bit jaw-dropping, that features the recently discovered Lost Concerto by Vivaldi, and works by both Vivaldi and Tartini that reflect on the international nature of Venice at the time. One of three crossover recordings we're celebrating this week right here on Millennium of Music. I'm Robert Aubrey Davis. We have to begin with the latest recording from the Constantinople Ensemble. We've heard many of their releases on the past, but this time around they're working with the Holland Baroque. And the idea is the crossing over that goes between the time of Francis of Assisi and the great collection and the Lardario di Cortona that we see, but how those are reflected in the Constantinople region, naturally enough, because there was a relationship between Francis and Sultan Malik al-Kamil, incredibly, and it was part of the siege of Damietta in Egypt during the Fifth Crusade. And there was a moment of dialogue between these two. The great emir was known for his hospitality and wisdom. What they talked about, we're not sure. But Francis apparently tried to convert the sultan to Christianity. However, there was mutual recognition and respect. This recording reflects that. Okay. And the first piece that we absolutely have to hear, because it is jaw-dropping. I was not aware that the figure of Ali Ufki, born in 1610, lived on to 1675, was in fact the Polish musician Wojciech Bobowski, who built a bridge between Western and Ottoman culture. So we'll start with that. Hear one of the works of Dimitrios Kantemir, who we've heard in the past, and then some of the versions of the Lardario di Cortona, as you might have heard it, in the Ottoman Empire.

Well, that recording is called Dialogos, and it is a reflection on the time when Francis of Assisi had a meeting in real life with the Sultan Malik al-Kamil and what might have happened out of it. And it is a collaboration between the Ensemble Constantinople and Holland Baroque, one of three extraordinary releases this week right here on Millennium of Music. I'm Robert Aubrey Davis. Well, for this next one, I hope you're sitting down. I mean, most of what we're about to hear is pretty conventional. It's the latest in the King Singers. They're doing a series they're calling Headspace. The first one is called Candlelight, and it is dedicated to meditation and quiet. So we have some beautiful Renaissance pieces. We have some plain chant. We'll hear Hildegard von Bingen, but also Edvard Grieg, Judith Bingham, Anna Torvaldsdottir, and almost jaw-droppingly, John Cage's 433 in its entirety. If you do not know what John Cage's 433 is, look it up. It will change your life. It is in its entirety in this recording. Oh my, but in the meantime, for our purposes, we will hear some of the beautiful settings they chose. Christ is the Light, the Christus qui Lux by Robert White. Some of the fantastic Orlando Gibbons songs, but they have a little bit of a trick on this particular recording. They're joined here by the cornet soloist Jeremy West, who does a little free thinking as we hear these pieces. The O Eucharie by Hildegard von Bingen and the gorgeous Ave Maria of Robert Parsons. The recording is called Headspace Candlelight, and it's the King's Singers.

0: Well, that's the latest in the King Singers, and I do believe this is part of a series called Headspace. Candlelight is the first in the series, and as I'm saying, three recordings where we are crossing over. This week right here on Millennium of Music, I'm Robert Aubrey Davis.
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0: I'm Robert Aubrey Davis. Well, we went in with the latest from the ensemble Il Pomodoro, and they're very fine in their work with the universe of the Baroque era. But this recording, apparently, the Guglielmos, Federico and Giovanni, had a chat with Giovanni Solima, and they actually decided to look at the roots of the music that was popular at the time. Because we do know that Venice had the relationship, in Arabic it was called Al-Bundukiya, and there was numbers of pieces dedicated out of the Ottoman Empire and the Arabic-speaking world to it. But also, we have the idea that, in fact, we'll start with a little piece from Il Grosso Mogul. When you hear that violin concerto, you may not know that probably is dedicated to the great Mogul Diamond. And the relationship in trade between Cyprus and particularly Albanian Sicily, there's actually ancient Albanian folk tunes quoted, and some of the gondolier songs. I did not know this came out of the traditions from the East, and incredibly, I did know about the Tasso Sonatas by Tartini. I did not know that one of them quotes a gondolier song that quotes some of these other ideas. This is based on the idea that they found the Teresa cello work, which very probably dedicated to one of the young ladies of the Ospedali, where Vivaldi taught in Venice. But this is set as a concerto in the key of E minor. It's incomplete, and it has its own rhythm listing because it is brand new. So therefore, we're going to hear this extraordinary opportunity to hear a brand new rhythm listing. I think it's 787 in the assignment. But in the meantime, we'll go back and forth to ancient Cypriot music and Tartini and Vivaldi, Il Pomodoro, Federico Guglielmo, and cellist Giovanni Solima.

0: So the recording is called Al-Bundukiya, and again, that is the Arabic name for Venice, The Lost Concerto, and we went back and forth from Cypriot folk music to Vivaldi to Tartini and back to Vivaldi. This is an amazing recording, the latest on Warner Erato, and it is Il Pomodoro, Federico Guglielmo and Giovanni Solima, the cello soloist. For complete information about these recordings, simply go to our website, millenniumofmusic.com. We're always very pleased when you do. Our technical director is Christopher Drummond, and for SiriusXM Satellite Radio, this has been your producer and host for Millennium of Music. I'm Robert Aubrey Davis.
1: This is Max McLean. What will the second beast, or false prophet who leads the world astray, be like? Listen to the Bible from Revelation 13 and 14. Then I saw another beast coming out of the earth. He had two horns like a lamb, but he spoke like a dragon. He exercised all the authority of the first beast on his behalf and made the earth and its inhabitants worship the first beast, whose fatal wound had been healed. And he performed great and miraculous signs, even causing fire to come down from heaven to earth in full view of men. Because of the signs he was given power to do on behalf of the first beast, he deceived the inhabitants of the earth. He ordered them to set up an image in honor of the beast, who was wounded by the sword and yet lived. He was given power to give breath to the image of the first beast, so that it could speak and cause all who refused to worship the image to be killed. He also forced everyone, small and great, rich and poor, free and slave, to receive a mark on his right hand or on his forehead, so that no one could buy or sell unless he had the mark, which is the name of the beast or the number of his name. This calls for wisdom. If anyone has insight, let him calculate the number of the beast, for it is man's number. His number is 666. Then I looked, and there before me was the Lamb standing on Mount Zion, and with him 144,000 who had his name and his father's name written on their foreheads. And I heard a sound from heaven like the roar of rushing waters and like a loud peal of thunder. The sound I heard was like that of harpists playing their harps. And they sang a new song before the throne and before the four living creatures and the elders. No one could learn the song except the 144,000 who had been redeemed from the earth. These are those who did not defile themselves with women, for they kept themselves pure. They follow the Lamb wherever he goes. They were purchased from among men and offered as firstfruits to God and the Lamb. No lie was found in their mouths. They are blameless. From Revelation 13 and 14. Listen to the Bible. It's great for the soul.
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Neville Mariner conducted the Academy of St. Martin in the Fields, and Franz von Suppé's The Peregrination After Fortune. 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

0: Soloist and conductor Geza Anda performed with the Salzburg Mozarteum Camerata Academica in Mozart's Piano Concerto No. 2 in B-flat K39. 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
1: The Book of James was written to teach believers how to live out their Christian commitment under difficult circumstances. This is Today in the Word, and I'm John Gager. Thanks for hanging out. Many Jews who believed in Jesus as the Messiah had left Jerusalem, possibly due to persecution. They had a foundation of faith, but frankly, they were lacking maturity. A thesis statement for the book could be, faith without works is dead. James frequently references the teaching of Jesus. In the Moody Bible Commentary, John Hart notes 24 specific parallels with Jesus' Sermon on the Mount. Most relevant to our study, almost every chapter of James includes lessons on communication. Today's passage opens with three directives. Today in the Word, we read in James 1, verse 19, everyone should be quick to listen, slow to speak, and slow to become angry. Christ-like communication begins with careful, humble listening, which leads to measured responses and tames tempers. Uncontrolled anger, wrote James, can be a significant barrier to our growth and sanctification. James then calls on his readers to listen specifically to the Word of God, but not just as passive hearers. Rather, James demands an active listening that results in obedience. Exercising his love of imagery, James uses the simile of a person who looks in a mirror and ignores his reflection to describe someone who hears God's Word but does not obey. By contrast, the person who studies the Word and changes accordingly will enjoy favorable reward. Finally, James boldly declares the religion of his readers worthless if it does not result in self-control in their speech and compassion for the needy. You can read today's devotional again or share it with a friend at our website, todayintheword.org.
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Petter Sundqvist conducted the Swedish Chamber Orchestra in Lars-Erik Larsson's Lyric Fantasy Opus 54. Next, Henry Purcell's Fantasia Upon a Ground Z731.

You heard Henry Purcell's Fantasia upon a Ground Z731, presented by Franz Bruggen on recorder and the Bruggen Consort. Next, Le Bal from Jean Odedel's Le Noce Champêtre.

Richard Schulz conducted the Delamain Society Orchestra in Le Bal from La Noce Champêtre by Jean Audetter. Next, the fourth movement of Richard Strauss's Aus Italien Opus 16.

0: You heard scenes from Neapolitan Life from Auz Italian Opus 16 by Richard Strauss, presented by the Slovak Philharmonic Orchestra under Zdeněk Kozler. 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

That was the Andante Amoroso movement of Giovanni Battista Sammartini, Sonata in A Minor, Opus 1, Number 4, presented by the Societas Musica Chamber Orchestra Copenhagen, under Jürgen Ernst Hansen. 100 years ago, music lovers had no idea that Joseph Haydn had written the work we're about to hear. The cello concerto in C was believed lost until rediscovered in 1961 by musicologist Ulrich Pulkert. The work was written fairly early in Haydn's career and retains traces of Baroque style despite its classical concerto form. Cellist Stephen Isserles performs with the Chamber Orchestra of Europe under Roger Norrington.

0: Soloist Stephen Isserles performed with the Chamber Orchestra of Europe under Sir Roger Norrington in Joseph Haydn's Cello Concerto in C-Hop 7B1. This is Gallery on the Master's Touch 98.7 DZFE. We'll be back after this break.
1: Feeling like you're carrying the weight of the world on your shoulders today? I'm Bonnie Sala with Reset. Marta was exhausted. After a long week of work and caring for her ailing mother, she found herself slumped at the kitchen table, staring at a pile of unpaid bills. What overwhelmed her most wasn't the to-do list. It was the feeling that she had to manage it all alone. Then a quiet whisper in her heart reminded her of something she'd once heard in church. "Come to me, all you who are weary and burdened, and I will give you rest." These are the words of Jesus. When she remembered them, Marta realized she'd been carrying her load without ever asking for his help. God cares about the burdens we carry, whether it's financial stress, relationship struggles, health issues, or the quiet ache of loneliness. The Bible encourages us to give praise to the Lord, to God our Savior, who daily bears our burdens. The God of the Bible isn't a distant observer. He's a present, compassionate friend. His help comes in different ways. Sometimes through a friend who shows up and asks, "How are you really?" A woman once shared the story of a man carrying a heavy load on his back. Offered a ride on a wagon, he climbed in, but kept the burden on his shoulders. When asked why, he replied, "It's too much to ask you to carry both me and my load." Are you like that man? God's strength is enough for both you and for anything and everything that life brings to you, but you have to let Him carry it. Unload your burden in prayer by simply sharing them in conversation with Him today. I'm Bonnie Sala. Ready to grow your faith? Discover practical tools and more at guidelines.org.
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We opened with Antonio Laro's Waltz No. 3, Natalia, presented by guitarist Sharon Isbin and percussionist Tiago de Mello. Next, Mozart's String Quartet No. 8 and F, K168.

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John Elliott Gardiner conducted the Orchestre Révolutionnaire Aromantique in a ball from Berlioz's Symphonie Fantastique, Opus 14. 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

0: Anton Paulit conducted the Vienna State Opera Orchestra in Carl Zeder's Carnival Celebrants. 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
1: Thanks for tuning in to Bible Q&A with John MacArthur. Denny Nugent here with a question from John 12:25 today, where Jesus offers a fascinating paradox. Here's what he says: "He who loves his life loses it, and he who hates his life in this world will keep it to a life eternal." John, I can imagine Christians reading that verse wondering how one is supposed to hate his own life. What is Jesus getting at in that passage?
2: It is strong language, to hate your life. What does that mean? It really is a very dramatic way of saying to establish the fact in your mind, to make the commitment that you're not the priority. You hate your life in the sense that you yield up your life completely and totally, as if it had no attraction to you, as if you had no love for it, as if you had no affinity for it. You literally yield up your life completely to Christ and the purposes and plans and will of God. When someone does that, when someone yields up his life to Christ fully, confessing Jesus as Lord, falling on his knees and becoming a true worshiper of God and submitting to his will, that person will gain his life eternally. So when the first priority of your life is to hate your own life, your own selfish life, you receive eternal life, the gift of God. You receive a life that far transcends the best that you could do with this temporal life. And that's the exchange that every person makes when he comes to Christ.
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tales, truths, and tunes bring remarkable music into satisfying symphony. 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

Many of Claude Debussy's evocative pieces for piano have been reincarnated as orchestral pieces, arranged either by himself or others. In recent history, associate conductor of the Halle Orchestra, the composer Colin Matthews, completed a commission to orchestrate all of Debussy's preludes. They were premiered by the Halle Orchestra. Principal conductor Mark Elder leads this performance of Les Collines d'Anacapri. The Hills of Anacapri is fifth of the first book of Debussy's Preludes of 1909. The 20th century brought forth all sorts of interests in alternative religions, including a theosophic movement largely derived from Eastern occultism. In Russia, Alexander Scriabin, a follower of the movement, proclaimed that music is a path of revelation, and he was its priest. Scriabin also wrote a 369-line poem glorifying his own creativity, which he saw as messianic and which would be essential in transforming the world. The music that springs from the poem sounds less delusional and much more interesting. It is Le Poème de l'Extase, or Poem of Ecstasy. For this vision, only a large orchestra was appropriate. The music is alive with ecstasy of untrammeled action, the joy in creativity, punctuated by five motifs: yearning expressed by the flute, protest the trombones, apprehension the horns, and for the central will and the self, the trumpet. Alexander Scriabin's Poem of Ecstasy, performed by the Czech Philharmonic Orchestra under Leopold Stokowski.

this grand kaleidoscope of orchestral colors? Quite literal colors to Scriabin, who saw colors when he heard sounds, resolves in a rooted C major chord. A statement of purity and immutability. This is but a glimpse of the mystic visions of Alexander Scriabin, who saw himself as a god blazing a path to ecstatic bliss with his music. Rimsky-Korsakov was quite right when, after hearing Le Poème de l'Extase, he said of Scriabin, "He's half out of his mind." The purely musical ideas, however, were prophetic. Schoenberg was developing his theories at the same time, as was Debussy. Leopold Stokowski, leading the Czech Philharmonic Orchestra, in Scriabin's Le Poème de l'Extase, or The Poem of Ecstasy, dating from 1908. 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I'm Tiffany. By pseudonym alone, we might deduce that composer Peter Warlock had pursuits far more dubious than music. His interest in the occult and the hedonistic lifestyle that went with it probably contributed to his suicide at the age of 36. But Warlock also had a productive and respectable public life, which also involved his work as a music writer and transcriptionist of early music. The delightful Capriole Suite is an early suite of dances arranged from 16th century originals collected by Thoinot Arbeau. First produced as a piano duet, but immediately arranged for string orchestra, then full orchestra, the suite boasts some imaginative revivals of the basse danse, pavane, tourdillon, branle, pied en l'air, and matachin. Adrian Bolt leads a London Philharmonic Orchestra.

Sir Adrian Bolt led the London Philharmonic Orchestra in the Capriole Suite, Peter Warlock's work dating to 1926. Also from about this time is a string trio of Frenchman Albert Roussel, which he wrote in 1937 when already seriously ill. The trio is a summation of the Frenchman's skills as both a colorist and contrapuntist, the former enhanced by his interest in the sonorities of Asian music, and the latter honed by years as a counterpoint teacher at the Schola Cantorum. Here is a Paris string trio with the Roussel's Trio, Opus 58.

0: The final movement is an energetic scherzo, or giga, and it is surmised that Roussel may have intended to add a fourth movement had he lived longer. Roussel's last chamber work, the String Trio, Opus 58, was brought to us by the Paris String Trio. This is The Good Measure, the Classics in Harmony on the Master's Touch, 98.7 DZFE, and I'm Tiffany. Following the break, we go on to another work of the early 20th century, a violin sonata by Armstrong Gibbs. Stay with us.
1: This is Max MacLean. Now the great transaction takes place, our sin for Jesus' righteousness. Listen to the Bible from Mark 15. At the ninth hour, Jesus cried out in a loud voice, "Eloi, Eloi, lama sabachthani," which means, my God, why have you forsaken me?" When some of those standing near heard this, they said, "Listen, he's calling Elijah." With a loud cry, Jesus breathed his last. The curtain of the temple was torn in two from top to bottom. And when the centurion who stood there in front of Jesus heard his cry and saw how he died, he said, "Surely this man was the Son of God." From Mark 15, listen to the Bible. It's great for the soul.
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This part of the program opens with the English composer Armstrong Gibbs. Violinist Robert Acheson has collaborated with other musicians on more than one disc dedicated to this neglected composer. In 2008, he was rightfully appointed artistic director of a newly conceived Gibbs Festival in Essex. Acheson and pianist Olga Dudnik will perform the Violin Sonata No. 1 in E of Gibbs, which was never published and whose recording was only made possible by a discovery of the manuscript in the United States. Vaughan Williams was a mentor to Gibbs, and his influence has been noticed in the first movement. But listen to this rather unusual opening with its piano accompaniment of catchy, eddying fifths, which may remind you rhythmically and harmonically of French music of the time. The sonata dates from 1918.

violinist Robert Acheson and pianist Olga Dudnik, with the music of a less-known English composer, Armstrong Gibbs, who lived from 1889 to 1960. We heard Gibbs's Sonata No. 1 in E. Two voluptuous songs now by the French composer Henri Duparc. Duparc was a student of César Franck, and like him, caught the Wagner bug, which meant catching the Wagner harmonic bug. These two songs are settings of Baudelaire. L'invitation au voyage takes its cue from all the rapture and exoticism of the text. La vie antérieure is calmer and full of the long suffering of the ages. Here is mezzo-soprano Christine Rice and pianist Roger Vignoles.

Mezzo-soprano Christine Rice and pianist Roger Vignoles with two songs by the late romantic French composer Henri Duparc. These are his settings of Baudelaire, La vie antérieure, or The Past Life, and before it, L'invitation au voyage. Richard Wigmore writes that Baudelaire expressed his hope that a composer would set the text as an offering to his beloved, which Duparc did, dedicating it to his Irish bride. In a few minutes, we hear another tribute from a husband to his wife. Granville Bantock's beautiful Helena Variations takes its theme from a transmutation to music of letters in Helena's name. But first, we pause for our reflection. This is A Good Measure with me, Tiffany, and you're listening to 98.7 DZFE, The Master's Touch. Nicholas Davis writes, "Spirituality is all the rage these days. I'm spiritual, but not religious, is a common phrase, even if this kind of saying is impossible to achieve in practice. Even if you practice isolated spirituality, you are still following a religion of your own making. Instead of seeking out our own commands to follow, we should listen to what God has already set down for us. In the Ten Commandments, we learn from God what true spirituality actually is. The first commandment is that we worship no other gods. We are to fear, love, and trust in God alone, above all other people and things. Sin is a refusal to trust in the one true God who has revealed himself in the Bible. The second commandment teaches us to worship the right God in the right way. That way is set down for us also in the Bible. The third commandment shows us that God's holy name matters. The Lord's Prayer reminds us of this when we pray, Hallowed be thy name. God's name is sacred, and he is not only to be worshipped, but also revered. The fourth commandment reminds us that we are only human. We need to hit the pause button on our life movie and reset it by sitting under the preaching of the word. It's not our story, it's his. We are to attend the public ministry of the word often and make use of this for our sanctification. We also get to rest one day in seven. The fifth commandment is all about respect. For our parents, yes, but also for all whom God has placed in authority over us. This includes governments, bosses, and people in our lives who deserve our respect and obedience. The sixth commandment forbids unjust killing, and it goes even further by requiring our inner motives to seek the good and welfare of our neighbor. Jesus says that hatred is murder. If we want to please the Lord, we should regard our neighbor as sacred, cherishing other people as we would ourselves. The seventh commandment reminds us that God wants us to be sexually pure. The good news is that this command doesn't require us to be celibate or single. God has given the gift of marriage for those who are unable to remain sexually pure, and what a wonderful gift this is. The eighth commandment forbids theft and jealous desire. We are to protect and preserve the possessions of others and should recognize that every good gift has come not from our own hands, but from the Lord. It also teaches that we should be willing to share with others who are in need. If we have an abundance of something, money, goods, or time, we should give to others who stand in need. The ninth commandment tells us not to lie. We should be more eager to cover up our neighbor's blemishes than to publish their sins and faults to the rest of the world, as a cover of tabloid magazines often do. God does not like gossip, even if it is tolerated in some of our churches as an acceptable sin. We should try to give our neighbors the best reputation possible, even if they are not worthy of it. The tenth commandment reminds us that God requires not only outward conformity to all of his law, but also inward righteousness and obedience. This is a command that exposes our idolatrous hearts in the clearest fashion. We can come up with a list of acceptable sins and really bad sins, but this final commandment teaches us that every sin is deadly. None of us has kept all of God's commandments. If we thought we were doing pretty well with the first nine, the last commandment slays us in our sin. No one is righteous,
No, not one. Just when we are about to be driven to total despair by the law, Scripture assures us with the gospel that God sent His one and only Son to keep the Ten Commandments for us. Even though we can't keep all of these rules, Jesus has kept the law, all of it, for us, by living a perfect, holy, righteous, obedient life. He never broke a commandment, not for a second, not even once. The root of true spirituality lies not in our keeping of these commandments, but rather in putting our trust, our faith, and our hope in the only one who has. God forgives you in Christ, and through His forgiveness, He enables you to begin to keep not only one commandment, but all the rest too. Go in peace. Nicholas Davis, writing for CoreChristianity.com.

Elgard's friend and compatriot, Granville Bantock, owes a lovely set of variations to the influence of his wife. Helena von Schweitzer was a noted poetess. She and Bantock collaborated closely for several works, including the song cycle Sappho. Soon after Elgar wrote his Enigma Variations, whose gestation famously involved his wife Alice, Granville Bantock produced his Helena Variations in tribute to Helena, working with a theme that is derived from the initials of her name, HFB. Vernon Handley leads a Royal Philharmonic Orchestra, and Granville Bantock's Helena Variations.

0: a beautiful set of variations by Granville Bantock, the Helena Variations. Bantock refused several academic awards, but accepted a knighthood, although he said it was more for the sake of his wife than for himself. While all this sounds very pretty, Bantock had an adulterous relationship with a singer, which scarred his family for life. Bantock's Helena Variations of 1900 was dedicated to his wife, the poetess Helena von Schweitzer. We are the Royal Philharmonic Orchestra under Vernon Handley in the Helena Variations. This is A Good Measure on 98.7 DZFE. Thanks for joining me, Tiffany. We will close at the turn of the 20th century with offerings by Brahms and Vaughan Williams in our final hour. Stay with me to hear Brahms's Piano Pieces Opus 118 and Vaughan Williams's song cycle, The House of Life, when we continue.
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2: Maybe you feel that there's a sin that's too strong for you. You're tired of fighting it, and you feel defeated. You know, I've often had conversations with people who feel overwhelmed by a temptation. It's too strong for me, he says. I'm helpless to overcome it. So I say to him, well, let me lead you to Christ. And then he says to me, oh no, Pastor, I've been a Christian for many years. Well, now, wait a minute, I say, if you're a Christian, the Holy Spirit lives in you. How can you say that you're helpless? For a Christian to say I'm helpless is to repeat a lie of the devil. If you're helpless, come to Christ. And if you've come to Christ, remember the Holy Spirit lives in you. And God says to you, sin shall no longer be your master.
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0: The piano music of Johannes Brahms's early career tends to a certain Teutonic majesty and textural thickness. This stands in contrast to the beloved keyboard music of his later years, particularly the late piano pieces, which are luminous gems of clarity and introspection. In the case of the piano pieces Opus 118, the elements of intimacy and exquisite lyricism may well have had something to do with their connection to Clara Schumann, to whom they were dedicated. Virtuosity is at a minimum, and these are reflective, even private pieces. Two intermezzi, a ballade in G minor at the crux of the suite, then an intermezzo, romanza, and final intermezzo. Stephen Kovacevic performs the 1893 piano pieces, Opus 118.

These were dedicated to Clara Schumann, Brahms's dearest friend. She died 3 years after these pieces were written, in 1896. Brahms outlived her by year. Pianist Ivan Kovacevic performed the piano pieces Opus 118 of Johannes Brahms. Victorian England certainly had its sordid elements, although these were usually hidden out of the public eye. After the death of his wife, the depressive painter and poet Dante Gabriel Rossetti buried his poetry in his wife's grave. He was later persuaded to exhume them, but this was a mistake. He was vilified for the voluptuousness of the poetry. He died both an alcoholic and a recluse. The passing of Victoria and the dawn of the 20th century brought a new regime. The sensuousness of Rossetti's work now became a source of fascination. Across the Channel, Rossetti's verse was set by Debussy. In England, in his early years as a composer, Ralph Vaughan Williams set several poems to music. None more extensive an enterprise on this particular poet than the cycle The House of Life. The subject of Rossetti's poetry is the spiritual and physical dynamics of a relationship. Rossetti is riveted by the microcosm of nuances contained in every moment, a quality that is captured by Vaughan Williams in the six sensitive songs. They are Love Sight, Silent Noon, Love's Minstrels, Heart's Haven, Death in Love, and Love's Last Gift. Tenor Anthony Rolfe Johnson performs with pianist David Willison.

is the name The House of Life. We heard a performance by tenor Anthony Rolf Johnson and pianist David Wilson. And that is today's program. Thanks for listening with me, Tiffany, here on The Good Measure, the classics in harmony are the master's touch. 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

Hello, welcome to Classics for Kids. I'm Naomi Lewin. They say what goes around comes around, and that's certainly true of the musical form known as a rondo.

0: Like many musical terms, rondo is an Italian word. It means round. A rondo works sort of like a song, with a refrain that keeps coming back. But there's a twist. In a song, you have one tune for the verse and another tune for the refrain. Both the words and tune of the refrain stay the same every time. The tune for the verse stays the same, too, even though the words change each time. For example,
1: Yankee Doodle came to town a-riding on a pony, stuck a feather in his cap and called it macaroni.
0: That's the verse. The refrain is,
1: Yankee Doodle, keep it up, Yankee Doodle dandy, mind the music and the step and with the girls be handy.
0: The words to the second verse are,
1: Father and I went down to camp along with Captain Gooding, and there we saw the men and boys as thick as hasty pudding.
0: But the chorus is still,
1: Yankee Doodle, keep it up, Yankee Doodle dandy, mind the music and the step and with the girls be handy.
0: The first big difference between a song and a rondo, other than the fact that the rondo has no words, is that you don't start with the verse tune, you start with the rondo melody, the refrain, which stays the same each time it comes back. But unlike the verses of a song, the music that comes between the many happy returns of the rondo changes each time. Since one musical picture is worth 1,000 words, I'll show you how a rondo works using the last movement of a symphony by Franz Joseph Haydn. As you listen to Haydn's rondo, imagine that you're getting ready to go for a ride in the country.

You can almost hear the music say, "We're off to have a nice ride, and we're passing a tree with a bird, cuckoo." You'll always know when the rondo tune is back because you'll hear that musical line with the cuckoo at the end of it. Soon the music changes. Maybe we're passing something else, like people dancing a tarantella. The tarantella is a very fast Italian dance. They used to think that if you got bitten by a tarantula spider, dancing a tarantella would cure you. After watching them for a while, it's time to get back to the day's activity. Back to the rondo theme. We're off to have a nice ride, and we're passing a tree with a bird, cuckoo. Then there's another change of music. Could be we've come to a different group of people, having a party. It's pretty tempting to join them. But no, we've got to get back on track. There's the rondo theme with the cuckoo again, coming back to round things out. Now you know how a rondo works. First, the rondo tune.

We'll call it A, then a different tune, B, then back to A again, then a different tune, C, then back to A again, and so on. Got it? You know how they say rules were made to be broken? Well, in Haydn and Mozart's day, they hadn't even made the rondo rules yet. Those guys were making these forms up as they went along, and it wasn't until years later that someone looked at this music, gave names to the forms, and decided what the rules of those forms were. So, even though the Turkish rondo by Wolfgang Amadeus Mozart is called a rondo, it doesn't exactly fit the mold. There is a rondo refrain that pops up three times, but it doesn't come at the beginning of the piece. You have to wait through a little of this. And a little of this. Before you get to the rondo theme.

0: Mozart wrote his Turkish Rondo in his mid-20s when he'd already been composing for 20 years. He was a prodigy, an exceptionally talented child. Next week, more child prodigies on Classics for Kids. I'm Naomi Lewin. I write Classics for Kids and produce it with Tim Lanter at WGUC Cincinnati.
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4: Travel the highways of music with me, Dawn. On The Master's Touch, this is Cruising with the Classics.

From 1881, that was the fourth of Antonin Dvorak's Legends, Opus 59, a set praised by its dedicatee, the critic Edward Hanslick. Ivan Fischer led the Budapest Festival Orchestra. Max Bruch's Violin Concerto No. 2 in D minor, Opus 44, was composed in 1877. The concerto emerged after Bruch's initial attempt in 1874 and was dedicated to the esteemed Spanish violinist Pablo de Sarasate. It premiered in London on November 4, 1877, with Sarasate as soloist and Bruch conducting. The concerto comprises three distinct movements: Adagio ma non troppo, Recitativo allegro moderato, Finale allegro molto. Yasha Heifetz is the soloist, assisted by the RCA Victor Symphony Orchestra in Max Bruch's second violin concerto, under the baton of Isler Solomon.

0: A significant work in the violin repertoire, Max Bruch's Second Violin Concerto, Opus 44, we heard violinist Yasha Heifetz and the RCA Victor Symphony Orchestra, conducted by Isler Solomon. I'm Dawn, and this is Cruising with the Classics on 98.7 DZFE, The Master's Touch. Thanks for spending your Friday drive with me. 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
1: Catastrophic. It's really the only word to describe the shocking videos of the aftermath and the people overwhelmed by the floodwaters in Nepal. Already the deaths of over 350 people confirmed and more than 1,000 still missing. The violent torrent of water and mud came from high in the Himalayas, where a segment of a glacier broke off and crashed into a valley, which then turned a tranquil scene into a death trap. It triggered a devastating release of water, mud, and rock, one Earth scientist describing the scale of the event as apocalyptic. And yet, among the images of destruction are photos of neighbors and emergency workers wading into the wreckage and carrying victims to safety. Yes, it's tragic, and it may seem apocalyptic, but there is a day of destruction coming from which there will be no escape unless by faith you belong to Jesus Christ. He alone is our hope. I'm David Wolin at haventoday.org.
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Two movements now from the string quartet in A minor by Charles Martin Loeffler, a tempo diminuetto and an andante cast almost as variations. The Da Vinci Quartet plays in a world premiere recording.

The Da Vinci Quartet presented the second and third movements from Charles Martin Loeffler's A minor string quartet in a world premiere recording. Those were the Tempo di Minuetto and the Andante Assai con Quasi Variazioni. Now, from Enrique Granados' Duze Danzas Españolas, guitarists Angel and Celedonio Romero play for us the first, fifth, and seventh dances, Minueto, Andaluza, and Valenciana. The 12 Spanish dances were written between 1892 and 1900 and contributed immensely to the Spanish nationalist music of the 19th century.

0: From Enrique Granados, Doce Danzas Españolas, guitarists Angel and Celedonio Romero played for us the first, fifth, and seventh dances, Minueto, Andaluza, and Valenciana. I'm Dawn, and this is Cruising with the Classics on 98.7 DZFE, The Master's Touch. 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
1: This is Max McLean. What will the second beast, or false prophet who leads the world astray, be like? Listen to the Bible from Revelation 13 and 14. Then I saw another beast coming out of the earth. He had two horns like a lamb, but he spoke like a dragon. He exercised all the authority of the first beast on his behalf and made the earth and its inhabitants worship the first beast, whose fatal wound had been healed. And he performed great and miraculous signs, even causing fire to come down from heaven to earth in full view of men. Because of the signs he was given power to do on behalf of the first beast, he deceived the inhabitants of the earth. He ordered them to set up an image in honor of the beast, who was wounded by the sword and yet lived. He was given power to give breath to the image of the first beast, so that it could speak and cause all who refused to worship the image to be killed. He also forced everyone, small and great, rich and poor, free and slave, to receive a mark on his right hand or on his forehead, so that no one could buy or sell unless he had the mark, which is the name of the beast or the number of his name. This calls for wisdom. If anyone has insight, let him calculate the number of the beast, for it is man's number. His number is 666. Then I looked, and there before me was the Lamb standing on Mount Zion, and with him 144,000 who had his name and his Father's name written on their foreheads. And I heard a sound from heaven like the roar of rushing waters and like a loud peal of thunder. The sound I heard was like that of harpists playing their harps. And they sang a new song before the throne and before the four living creatures and the elders. No one could learn the song except the 144,000 who had been redeemed from the earth. These are those who did not defile themselves with women, for they kept themselves pure. They follow the Lamb wherever he goes. They were purchased from among men and offered as firstfruits to God and the Lamb. No lie was found in their mouths. They are blameless. From Revelation 13 and 14. Listen to the Bible. It's great for the soul.
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0: Choral miniatures now from Bella Bartok's 27 two- and three-part choruses, two of the little booklets, the sixth, Lament, Song of the Bird, Stamping Feet, and the second, To My Homeland, Candle Song, Choosing a Girl, Thieving Bird. A choir of students from the Liszt Academy and Yotvos Loron University sings under Laszlo Dobsai,

We heard volume 6 and 2 of Bella Bartok's 27 children's and female choruses. Volume 2 comprises To My Homeland, Candle Song, Choosing a Girl, and Thieving Bird. Lazlo Dobsai led a choir of selected students of the Liszt Academy of Music and Etvos Loron University. In Rome, 1880, Peter Tchaikovsky wrote his friend and patron, Nadezhda von Meck, "I have already completed the sketches for an Italian fantasia on folk tunes for which I believe a good fortune may be predicted. It will be effective, thanks to the delightful tunes which I have succeeded in assembling partly from anthologies, partly from my own ears in the streets." Tchaikovsky was recuperating in Rome with his brother Modest after his own disastrous marriage to Antonina Miliokova. Tchaikovsky wrote this Capriccio Italien, Opus 45, as a result of this trip. The Boston Pops perform under Arthur Fiedler.

0: Peter Tchaikovsky's Capriccio Italien, Opus 45, with the Boston Pops performing under Arthur Fiedler. I'm Dawn, and this is Cruising with the Classics on 98.7 DZFE, The Master's Touch. Even though we live in a culture that says it prizes logic and reason, it is striking how often we appeal to our feelings as the ground for certainty about the important things in life. This is especially true in the realm of what we might call the personal, our choices in relationships, our decisions about where to live, and even our voting preferences are based on what feels right more than on the basis of what is the most rational decision. We may even use reason to justify something that feels right to us, but it is the area of feeling that is where the decision is made. Advertisers know this, which is why they only very rarely put a logical argument in front of consumers. It is far more important to them to appeal to, for example, nostalgia, or loyalty, or envy, or anxiety, or nationalism. These feelings can exert a powerful influence on us, if we are to be honest. For some people, becoming a Christian is a lot like falling in love. It can be associated with a powerful, even overwhelming sense of the presence and reality of God. The feeling of being intimately known and deeply loved is at once joyful and liberating, and inspires an extraordinary hope. The truths of the gospel of Jesus Christ, even though they describe events that happened before I was born, are profoundly personal. You might call them existential. But what about when the feelings disappear? Of course, we pray for a powerful work of God's Holy Spirit, but humanly speaking, this is where the rhythms and habits of regular Christian worship can help us in that long journey from flourishing youthful faith into the emotional deserts of middle age. Our culture despises repetition as inauthentic and hollow, but the repetition of the words of a liturgy can be the opposite. Repetition allows words and the acts that they perform to become part of us. As we confess or give thanks or praise or recite the ancient creeds, we are practicing these Godward acts so that they become second nature to us. In church, the Christian develops the habit and the language of living together with God. That means that a church meeting ought to draw us to those who are around us and those who have gone before us. We are drawn together to meet with God as people of God, the communion of saints, not the saint. The experience of being a Christian over the long term is to become aware of the love that God shows us through other people and of the opportunities he gives us to share his love. Michael Jensen from his Substack at MichaelJensen603.
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Percy Grainger delighted in unusual titles and flexible scorings, and his 1908 Arrival Platform Hamlet is a fine example. Inspired by the experience of waiting for a sweetheart's train, he described it as the sort of tune one hums while pacing a platform. This version for solo viola was brought to us by Paul Coletti. Ottorino Respighi's Adagio con Variazioni for cello and orchestra from 1921 is a broad, songful theme unfolding through a set of variations. Andre Navara is the soloist, with the Czech Philharmonic under Carol Ansorl.

dedicated to his friend Antonio Certani, Ottorino Respighi's Adagio con Variazioni for cello and orchestra of 1921, was presented by cellist Andre Navarra, the Czech Philharmonic, and conductor Carol Onserl. Japanese composer Minako Tokuyama was born in Osaka in 1958. She studied at the Tokyo University of Fine Arts and Music and at the Universität der Kunst in Berlin. Let's listen to her composition, Symphonic Sketch, Ishikawa, on folk songs of Kaga and Noto, played now by the orchestra ensemble Kanazawa under Iwaki Hiroyuki.

0: Japanese composer Minako Tokuyama's composition, Symphonic Sketch Ishikawa on Folk Songs of Kaga and Noto, played by the orchestra ensemble Kanazawa under Iwaki Hiroyuki. I'm Dawn, and this is Cruising with the Classics on 98.7 DZFE, The Master's Touch. Do stay with us. Up ahead, Edvard Grieg's Symphonic Dances.
1: Classics in Sunshine 2026 continues with its fourth concert, an all-Ravel program titled Unraveling Ravel. Pianist Mariel Ilusorio hosts and performs, joined by string players Sara Maria Gonzalez, Cedric Rafael Usan, Aimee June Cumming, and Justin Vincent Luis de Luzon. Unraveling Ravel features the composer's violin sonata in G, the 5 o'clock foxtrot after L'Enfant et le Sortilège, Bavane pour une enfant fugue, and the opening movements of his string quartet. Unraveling Ravel, September 5 p.m. on the roof deck of Sunshine Place, 56 Jupiter Street, Makati City. For more information and ticket reservations, please contact Mariel Ilusorio at 0917-709-2255.
2: The works of masters and the word of the master, classical music and the gospel of Christ, are the master's touch. 98.7 DZFE.

Edvard Grieg championed his country's music, studying Norwegian dances, songs, and literature to infuse his music with Norway's history and nature. Grieg wrote symphonic dances in 1896 based on tunes collected by Ludwig Lindemann. The four symphonic dances start with an opening Allegro Moderato e Marcato, derivative of the country dance Halling. This celebratory dance is followed by a more serene Halling marked Allegretto Grazioso. The third dance is an Allegro Giocoso that is playful and festive. The final Allegro Molto e Risoluto has an introduction similar to the theme of Sibelius' tone poem and saga. Originally written for piano four hands, Grieg's symphonic dances are better suited to this colorful orchestral treatment supplied by the Dallas Symphony and Eduardo Mata.

0: Edvard Grieg wrote symphonic dances in 1896, based on tunes collected by Ludwig Lindemann. We heard a performance by the Dallas Symphony, conducted by Eduardo Mata. I'm Dawn, and this is Cruising with the Classics on 98.7 DZFE. Our final offerings, Mahler and Richard Strauss, after the break.
1: Why are all Christians hypocrites? Are all Christians hypocrites? A presentation of God Questions Ministries. Perhaps no accusation is more provocative than that of hypocrite. Unfortunately, some feel justified in their view that all Christians are hypocrites. The term hypocrite enjoys a rich heritage in the English language. The term comes to us via a Latin word meaning play-acting, pretense. Further back, the word is in both Classical and New Testament Greek, possessing virtually the very same idea. To play a part, to pretend. This is the way the Lord Jesus employed the term. For example, when Christ taught the significance of prayer, fasting, and almsgiving for kingdom people, he discouraged us from following the examples of those who are hypocrites, Matthew 6, verses 2, 5, and 16. By making long public prayers, employing extreme measures to ensure others notice their fasts, and parading their gifts to the temple and the poor, they revealed only an outward attachment to the Lord. While the Pharisees performed well their dramatic role as public examples of religious virtue, they failed miserably in the inner world of the heart, where Judeo-Christian virtue resides. Matthew 23, verses 13 through 33. Jesus never called his disciples hypocrites. That name was given only to misguided religious zealots. Rather, he called his own followers, babes, sheep, and his church. In addition, there is a warning in the New Testament about the sin of hypocrisy, 1 Peter 2, verse 1, which Peter calls insincerity. Also, two blatant examples of hypocrisy are recorded in the church. In Acts 5, verses 1 through 10, two disciples are exposed for pretending to be more generous than they were. The consequence was not pretty, and of all people, Peter is charged with leading a horde of hypocrites in their treatment of Gentile believers, Galatians 2, verse 13. From the New Testament teaching, then, we may draw at least two conclusions. First, there is the existence of hypocrites among professing Christians. They were present in the beginning, and, given Jesus' parable of the tares and the wheat, they will certainly exist until the end of the age, Matthew 13, verses 18 through 30. In addition, if even an apostle may be guilty of hypocrisy, there is no reason to believe ordinary Christians will be free from it. We must always be on our guard that we don't fall into the very same temptation, 1 Corinthians 10, verse 12. Of course, not everyone who claims to be a Christian is truly a Christian. Perhaps all or most of the famous hypocrites among Christians were in fact pretenders and deceivers. To this day, prominent Christian leaders have fallen into terrible sins. Financial and sexual scandals sometimes seem to plague the Christian community. However, instead of taking the actions of a few and using them to denigrate the whole community of Christians, it needs to be asked whether those who claim to be Christians yet prove themselves to be hypocrites are truly Christians. Numerous biblical passages confirm that those who truly belong to Christ will exhibit the fruit of the Spirit, Galatians 5, verses 22 and 23. Jesus' parable of the seed and the soils in Matthew 13 makes it clear that not all professions of faith in him are genuine. Sadly, many who profess to belong to him will be stunned to one day hear him say to them, "I never knew you. Away from me, you evildoers." Matthew 7, verse 23. Second, while it should not take us by surprise that people who pretend to be more holy than they are claim to be Christians, we cannot conclude that the church is made up almost entirely of hypocrites. One surely may concede that all of us who name the name of Jesus Christ remain sinners, even when our sin is forgiven. That is, even though we are saved from sin's eternal penalty, Romans 5, verse 1, we are yet to be saved and delivered from the presence of sin in our lives, 1 John 1, verses 8 and 9, including the sin of hypocrisy. Through our living faith in the Lord Jesus, we continually overcome sin's power until we are finally delivered, 1 John 5, verses 4 and 5. All Christians fail to perfectly live up to the standard the Bible teaches. No Christian has ever been perfectly Christ-like. However, there are many Christians who are genuinely seeking to live the Christian life and are relying more and more on the Holy Spirit to convict and empower them to do so. There have been multitudes of Christians who have lived their lives free from scandal. No Christian is perfect, but making a mistake and failing to reach perfection in this life is not the same thing as being a hypocrite. This has been a presentation of God Questions Ministries, www.godquestions.org.
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0: Two early songs by Gustav Mahler, Hans und Grete and Scheiden und Meiden, youthful folk-flavored settings. Baritone Thomas Hampson sings with the Philharmonia Orchestra under Luciano Berio.

Baritone Thomas Hampson rendered two songs by Gustav Mahler, Hans und Grete and Scheiden und Meiden. The second song was premiered in 1889 by Bianca Bianchi with Mahler at the piano. In this recording, we heard the Philharmonia Orchestra conducted by Luciano Berio in Berio's orchestral arrangements. Our time together winds down with a movement from Richard Strauss's Symphony for Winds, The Happy Workshop, written as World War II was grinding to a halt and dedicated to the spirit of the divine Mozart at the end of a grateful life, according to Strauss. The Netherlands Wind Ensemble performed the opening Allegro con Brio under the baton of Edo de Waard.

0: Taken from Richard Strauss's Symphony for Winds, The Happy Workshop, the opening Allegro con Brio, presented by the Netherlands Wind Ensemble under the baton of Edo de Waard. That brings Cruising with the Classics to a close, and with it, our week. I'm Dawn. I hope you'll join me again on Monday. 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
2: Sufficient in Christ. Friends, believe it. Your needs are met and you are accepted. Ephesians chapter 1 verse 3 says this, "Blessed be the God and Father of our Lord Jesus Christ, who has blessed us with every spiritual blessing in the heavenly places in Christ." You know, many Christians today are like Emperor Caesar, not knowing what they have. And that's so sad. Many Christians today are not aware of what God has already given them. You've been given every spiritual blessing. When God talked to Joshua, he told Joshua, before he enters the promised land, "Now, therefore, arise, you and all these people, and cross over to the Jordan into the land that I am giving to the children of Israel. I have given you every place where the sole of your foot will tread." Now, notice what God says. He says, "I have given you." You know, God is not bad in grammar. God knows his grammar. He could have said, "I will give you." But he didn't. He says, "I have given you." In other words, he's telling Joshua, "This is your territory. I've already given it to you. Take possession of it. Take it. It's yours. It's yours. Don't think it's not yours. Every place that your foot treads is yours." And this is what's sad, because many Christians keep asking God, "God, can you please give me this? Can you please give me this? I don't know where I can get this." Hey, God has already given you every spiritual blessing. In the book of 2 Peter chapter 1, verse 1 to 4, it says, "God has given us" what? "Everything needed for life and godliness." Our role is simply to take hold of the possession and apply it in our life. You and I need to possess our possessions. Friends, and really and truly, when you're in a situation, for example, that you're faced with a temptation, And you don't know what to do, you go to God and say, "Lord God, give me your power, give me your strength to resist, to not fall into this sin." When you're in a situation where you're grieving, there's a crisis, there's a loss in your life, you say, "Lord God, I need you. I need your peace. I need your joy in the midst of this time of pain and hurt." When you're dealing with difficult people and you don't have any more patience, you don't have any more ability to deal with them, you say, "Lord God, I'm in this situation. I need your understanding. I need your forgiveness. I need your love, kindness for this person." You go to God. Because friends, that's what God says. He says, "Come to me and I have everything for you. Let the Lord Jesus Christ, who lives in you, who has blessed you with all spiritual blessings in the heavenly places, empower you with all that he has already given you in Christ Jesus." Because of this truth, friends, you are sufficient. You're sufficient in Christ. The truth is, your needs are not met by others. You are sufficient in all that God has provided.
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0: Welcome to Reminiscences, Weekend Nostalgia on the Master's Dutch, featuring music from stage and screen, jazz standards, and light classics. This is Mario, ready to reminisce with you. The 1950s novelty song, If I Knew You Were Coming, I'd Have Baked a Cake, was the work of three Tin Pan Alley writers. Al Hoffman co-wrote hits such as Chibaba Chibaba and Bibbidi Bobbidi Boo from Disney's animated film Cinderella. Bob Merrill wrote the novelty pop songs How Much Is That Doggy in the Window and Mambo Italiano. Clem Watts was active in the novelty songwriting circles at that time. Eileen Barton's recording has been acknowledged as the definitive hit version of the song.
1: Come in! Well, well, well, look who's here! I haven't seen you in many a year. If I knew you were coming, I'd have baked a cake, baked a cake, baked a cake. If I knew you were coming, I'd have baked a cake. Hatcha-doo, hatcha-doo, hatcha-doo.

That was Between the Devil and the Deep Blue Sea, one of the songs featured in the Cotton Club review Rhythmania, composed by Harold Arlen with lyrics by Ted Koller. We heard the recording by Helen Humes with Count Basie and his orchestra. We'll hear more from Count Basie and his orchestra, this time with Basie's Pound Cake, co-written with trumpeter Harry Edison. Edison's trumpet lines seal the orchestra's style on this work that came out during Basie's rise to popularity.

Count Basie and his orchestra with Basie's composition, Swinging at the Daisy Chain, referencing Daisy Chain as a playful or linked sequence, fitting Basie's riff-based arranging style. It was one of the works in the group's 1939 breakthrough recordings. The French chanson La Petite Boutique was one of the songs popular during the post-war years, heard in cabaret or on radio. Edith Piaf sings her version of the song, composed by Octave Odesch with lyrics by Romeo Carle.

0: Edith Piaf with Im L'Amour, her lyrics set to the music of her closest collaborator, Marguerite Monod. The song was dedicated to Piaf's great love, boxer Marcel Cerdan, who tragically died in a plane crash. I'm Mario, and this is Reminiscences on the Master's Touch, 98.7 DZFE. After the break, we'll hear the music of the Gershwin Brothers as featured in an Academy Award-winning film.
1: When a nation feels overwhelmed by refugees, when cultures shift and long-held traditions seem to fray, it's natural for fear to arise. Politicians argue, communities polarise, and deep down, ordinary people like you and me wrestle with difficult questions. How much change can we take? Where do compassion and common sense meet? Hi, I'm Bernie Diamond, and welcome again to Fresh. As you weigh those questions, take a moment to drink this in. Deuteronomy chapter 27, verse 19. Cursed is anyone who withholds justice from the foreigner, the fatherless, or the widow. Strong words indeed. It seems that God is deadly serious about how his people treat the most vulnerable, including the refugee, the outsider, the stranger. Yes, it's complicated. Yes, governments have to make difficult policy decisions. But as for you and me, as followers of Jesus, the command is clear. When we see a stranger, we don't first see a threat to our own way of life. We see a person made in the image of God. We see someone that Christ died for. And here's the thing. The gospel itself was birthed into a multicultural clash of Jews, Greeks, and Romans. Jesus broke cultural barriers by eating with Samaritans, touching lepers, welcoming Gentiles. He didn't fear erosion of culture. He ushered in a new kingdom where every tribe and tongue are gathered around his throne. So let me challenge you. Are you looking at refugees and migrants through the lens of fear or through the eyes of Christ? Yeah, it's hard. 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So if you'd like to go a bit deeper, you can receive these fresh devotional messages every day. 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
0: The partnership of the Gershwin brothers, composer George and lyricist Ira, resulted in 4 Hollywood films, 15 Broadway musicals, and more than 400 songs. Interestingly, each brother's musical success was formed through different paths. A piano that was intended for older brother Ira was instead put to good use by George, who taught himself how to play the instrument. He was a teenager when he worked as a song plugger, playing sheet music for customers. His musical style would evolve to include classical, jazz, and blues. Ira wrote light verse and was the editor of his school's newspaper, later writing lyrics as Arthur Francis to avoid being connected with George's rise to fame. George Gershwin's symphonic work, An American in Paris, was inspired by his stay in the city. It would become a 17-minute ballet central to the 1951 musical film of the same title. The movie featured the songs composed by George Gershwin with lyrics by Brother Ira. The American in the title is former soldier Jerry Mulligan, who decides to stay in Paris after World War II pursuing his dream of becoming a painter and falling in love with a shop girl, Liz. Song selections from the film include Embraceable You, which serve as a dance number for Leslie Caron playing Liz. By Strauss is a satirical jab at the Waltz King. I Got Rhythm is performed by Gene Kelly, playing the role of Mulligan, singing with Parisian children. Is Wonderful plays out between Mulligan and Henri, who is engaged to Liz. These are performed by Gene Kelly, Georges Guettari, Oscar Levant, and McNeil Clark, with the MGM Studio Chorus and the MGM Studio Orchestra conducted by Johnny Green.

0: highlights from the film An American in Paris, featuring the songs of the Gershwin brothers, composer George and lyricist Ira. Performed by Gene Kelly, Georges Guettari, Oscar Levant, and McNeil Clark, with the MGM Studio Chorus and the MGM Studio Orchestra conducted by Johnny Green. The film won 6 Academy Awards, including one for Best Picture. It was also a box office success and considered one of MGM's landmark musicals. This is Mario with Reminiscences, Weekend Nostalgia on the Master's Touch, 98.7 DZFE. 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
1: This is Max McLean. Now the great transaction takes place. Our sin for Jesus' righteousness. Listen to the Bible from Mark 15. At the 9th hour, Jesus cried out in a loud voice, "Eloi, Eloi, lama sabachthani," which means, my God, why have you forsaken me?" When some of those standing near heard this, they said, "Listen, he's calling Elijah." With a loud cry, Jesus breathed his last. The curtain of the temple was torn in two from top to bottom. And when the centurion who stood there in front of Jesus heard his cry and saw how he died, he said, "Surely this man was the Son of God." From Mark 15, listen to the Bible. It's great for the soul.
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0: The romantic operetta, The Desert Song, is regarded as one of composer Sigmund Rumberg's most successful works. Set in French Morocco, the story centers on mild-mannered Pierre, who is actually the rebel leader, the Red Shadow, and his love for the spirited French woman, Margot. Carmen Dragon conducts the Hollywood Bowl Pops Orchestra, bringing us the riff song from the operetta, with book and lyrics by Oscar Hammerstein II, Otto Harbach, and Frank Mandel.

the Hollywood Bowl Pops Orchestra, conducted by Carmen Dragon, performed the Desert Song from the operetta of the same title. Music by Sigmund Romberg, with book and lyrics by Oscar Hammerstein II, Otto Harbach, and Frank Mandel. The Song of Songs was a romantic ballad popular in the early 20th century, recorded by singers such as tenor and Hollywood actor Mario Lanza. Composed by Moya, with lyrics by Clarence Lucas and Maurice Vauquer. The song is heard here in an instrumental version by the Blue Mountains Trio.

That was Charles Herter's Toad at Twilight, played by the Blue Mountains Trio. Let's take a few minutes to consider this reflection.

through the law, we become conscious of our sin. Romans 3:20. When I'm sitting in an airplane and waiting for us to taxi out to a runway, I can't always tell when the plane starts to move. But if I look outside and focus on a still object, I can see whether the plane is moving. In some ways, the Ten Commandments are like that, acting as a landmark to show us how we are living in God's world. Unfortunately, the commandments do not reveal movement in a positive direction. They show us how easily we can stray away from God toward destruction. Though God has given us these instructions for living and prospering in this world, we fall short in loving and obeying Him. Indeed, as Romans 3 says in our passage for today, all have sinned and fall short of the glory of God. Since none of us can live up to God's holy standards, we are all sinners who have broken God's law. We deserve God's just punishment for our sins. We can't earn our salvation, and we can't fix our rebellious relationship with God. That's the bad news. But the good news is this. While we were still sinners, Christ died for us. Romans 5:8. Only faith in Jesus Christ, who obeyed God's law perfectly and gave His life as a sacrifice for us, can wash away our sins and make us right with God. The Ten Commandments show us clearly that we are sinners. At the same time, they point us to the only way we can find salvation, through Jesus. Kurt Sells for the Today Devotional Series.

0: we first heard the hymn Take My Life and Let It Be, written by Francis Ridley Havergal, with music later composed by Henri Malan, sung by Dean Wilder, and accompanied by pianist Ovid Young. The second song was I Wonder, composed by George Mayer and Pete Wendling, with lyrics by Sam Lewis, sung by George Beverly Shea. We still have more music ahead as we enter the last half hour of today's program. This is Mario, you're on Reminiscences on the Master's Touch, 98.7 DZFE.
1: Classics in Sunshine 2026 continues with its fourth concert, an all-Ravel program titled Unraveling Ravel. Pianist Mariel Ilusorio hosts and performs, joined by string players Sara Maria Gonzalez, Cedric Rafael Usan, Aimee June Cumming, and Justin Vincent Luis de Luzon. Unraveling Ravel features the composer's violin sonata in G, the 5 o'clock foxtrot after L'Enfant et le Sortilège, Bavane pour une enfant fugue, and the opening movements of his string quartet. Unraveling Ravel, September 5, 5 p.m. on the roof deck of Sunshine Place, 56 Jupiter Street, Makati City. For more information and ticket reservations, please contact Mariel Ilusorio at 0917-709-2255.
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Johnny Desmond, accompanied by Glenn Miller and his orchestra, performed Laura by composer David Raxin and lyricist Johnny Mercer. It was the theme for the 1944 classic film noir of the same title, centering on the murder investigation of advertising executive Laura Hunt. The swing-era jazz vocal, If That's What You're Thinking, You're Wrong, by composer Murray Gans and lyricist Jack Lawrence, was a perfect piece for Ella Fitzgerald to showcase her youthful clarity and rhythmic phrasing, a talent that established her as the First Lady of Song.

have wondered how we could have said goodbye. A million times I've wondered

Ella Fitzgerald with one of her early swing-era recordings. If You Ever Change Your Mind by Grady Watts, Bud Green, and Maurice Sigler. The 1983 film Yentl centers on a young Jewish woman who disguises herself as a man in order to study the Talmud, forbidden to women at that time. The film featured music composed by Michel Legrand with lyrics by Alan Bergman and Marilyn Bergman. No wonder one of the songs in the film is performed here by pianist Peter Brainer and his Symphonic Pop Orchestra.

Orchestra performed Where Is It Written? Music by Michel Legrand, originally with lyrics by Alan Bergman and Marilyn Bergman from the movie Yentl. The movie was a box office success and also won the Academy Award for Best Original Score.

And that's all for this program. Thank you so much for joining me in our weekly reminiscences. Meet me again on DZFE's Nostalgia Show, playing stage and screen classics, songbook ditties, jazz standards, and light orchestral numbers. With Noel, our writer, this is Mario, wishing you Godspeed. Till next time.

0: The ACOPE National Conference 2026 explores the theme Stewarding Cultural Leadership in the AI Era, bringing together academics, artists, and professionals to examine the ethical boundaries of artificial intelligence across research, heritage, education, and the arts. 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

one of the wonderful hymns that we often sing or associate with evening. In fact, the tune is called Eventide. Abide with Me, the West Coast Mennonite Chamber Choir, along with soloist John Nickel, here on The Sound of Majesty. Well, welcome to today's Sound of Majesty. I'm Greg Wheatley, and as always, it is great to have you with us. One of the things that I like about that text is that while it certainly can be heard and thought of as a close-of-the-day sort of hymn, you also realize very quickly, especially as you listen to that last stanza that was sung, that it really is a picture of life, coming to the close of life. Hold thou thy cross before my closing eyes. Shine through the gloom and point me to the skies. The cross of Christ looming at the end of the life of a Christian who is assured that, yes, death is here, but there is life to come, the everlasting life. So it's a wonderful text, and if you've not ever thought about it in that sense, I encourage you to look at that again and think about it in that eternal perspective. Well, thanks for being with us today here on The Sound of Majesty. A lot of great music ahead, and I hope you'll stay with us and enjoy it.

That's violinist Kelvin Dick and the music of Mozart, his Adagio in E major. Well, we turn next to music, and this is a rather extended piece, a little bit over 9 minutes, but it combines the text from Psalm 90 and Psalm 39. These are texts that deal with the brevity of life, the transience of our life, compared to the everlasting sovereignty of God. This is a piece written by Peter Hamlin. It's called Before I Go My Way. It takes its title from one of the lines from one of the Psalms where we read, "Turn your gaze from me that I may be glad again before I go my way and am no more. Hear my prayer, O Lord." Here's the St. Olaf Choir.

the musical setting of Peter Hamlin. Before I Go My Way, texts from Psalm 90 and Psalm 39, violist Charles Gray and the St. Olaf Choir. Well, here is probably a better-known text, a better-known setting, I should say, of Psalm 90. This is Ralph Vaughan Williams' setting, Lord, Thou Hast Been Our Refuge. You also hear incorporated in this setting, O God, Our Help in Ages Past.

0: The music of Ralph Vaughan Williams, his setting of Psalm 90, incorporating, you heard the trumpet near the conclusion with that sort of cantus firmus kind of approach to the hymn tune, O God, Our Help in Ages Past. Well, we've taken a look at Psalm 90 a couple of different ways here in these concluding moments of the first portion of Sound of Majesty. Stay tuned. We'll be right back.
1: This is John MacArthur. Please join me for today's Portraits of Grace. I once read of a conversation between a patron and a curator of the Louvre, the museum in France. This patron spoke quite disdainfully of a well-known masterpiece to a friend. The curator said to him, "Dear sir, if I may interrupt, that painting is not on trial. You are. The quality of that painting has already been established. Your disapproval simply demonstrates the frailty of your measuring capability." Similarly, Jesus is not on trial either. Men are on trial before him. He's not on trial before them. He has already been approved by the Father. Those who arrogantly dismiss him as unworthy of their devotion simply demonstrate their inability to recognize the most precious treasure of all. This is John MacArthur encouraging you to live as portraits of grace.
2: The works of masters and the word of the master, classical music and the gospel of Christ, on the Master's Touch, 98.7 DZFE.

My God is a Rock, the setting by Alice Parker and Robert Shaw, pretty much a classic setting, I think, of that that spiritual. The West Coast Mennonite Chamber Choir, directed by Tony Funk, beginning this second portion of The Sound of Majesty. It's been, I've had the fun of conducting that particular setting with a choir, and it is a great joy to do. And there's quite a message there as well, amidst all of the energy of the singing. God is a rock in a weary land. It also reminds us, of course, of the very well-known hymn that I suspect many of you have enjoyed singing, Rock of Ages, Cleft for Me. We're going to hear that next in just a moment. Let me read to you a brief excerpt from the website Cyber Hymnal, that is a great resource, by the way, to tell us about a lot of hymns. Here's what we read there. It says, Sir William Henry Wills, in a letter to Dean Lefroy, published in the London Times, June 1898, says, Toplady, and by the way, Augustus Toplady is the writer of this text, Toplady was one day overtaken by a thunderstorm in Barrington Combe on the edge of my property, Blagden, a rocky glen running up into the heart of the Mendip Range, and there, taking shelter between two massive piers of our native limestone rock, he penned the hymn, Rock of Ages, Cleft for Me, Let Me Hide Myself in Thee. There is a precipitous crag of limestone 100 feet high, and right down its center is the deep recess in which Toplady sheltered. Well, it's a great metaphor, a great picture of the Christian finding his or her refuge in the Rock of Ages in Christ. Here's the Cathedral Choral Society of the Washington National Cathedral.

Rock of Ages, the Cathedral Choral Society of the Washington National Cathedral. Well, here's an old spiritual and a rather lively one. And if you listen carefully to the text, you'll, of course, pick up the biblical references here. Oh, what a beautiful city, the Atlanta Sacred Chorale.

Oh, what a beautiful city, the Atlanta Sacred Chorale, directed by Eric Nelson, with that text, of course, getting its inferences from the book of Revelation. Listen to these words from Revelation chapter 22, the opening of the chapter says this, such amazing words. "And he showed me a river of the water of life, clear as crystal, coming from the throne of God and of the Lamb. In the middle of its street and on either side of the river was the tree of life, bearing 12 kinds of fruit, yielding its fruit every month. And the leaves of the tree were for the healing of the nations."

There is a Stream, the music of Peter Halleck, as we conclude The Sound of Majesty. I'm Greg Wheatley. We'll see you again next time for The Sound of Majesty.

Does God exist? Is there evidence for the existence of God? A presentation of God Questions Ministries. Does God exist? I find it interesting that so much attention is given to this debate. The latest surveys tell us that over 90% of people in the world today believe in the existence of God or some higher power. Yet somehow the responsibility is placed on those who believe God does exist to somehow prove that he really does. To me, I think it should be the other way around. However, the existence of God cannot be proved or disproved. The Bible even says that we must accept by faith the fact that God exists. And without faith, it is impossible to please God, because anyone who comes to him must believe that he exists and that he rewards those who earnestly seek him. Hebrews 11, verse 6. If God so desired, he could simply appear and prove to the whole world that he exists. But if he did that, there would be no need for faith. Then Jesus told him, "Because you have seen me, you have believed. Blessed are those who have not seen and yet have believed."

to a Creator God. If these were not enough, there is also evidence of God in our own hearts. Ecclesiastes 3, verse 11 tells us, He has also set eternity in the hearts of men. There is something deep down in our beings that recognizes that there is something beyond this life, something beyond this world. We can deny this knowledge intellectually, but God's presence in us and through us is still there. Despite all of this, the Bible warns us that some will still deny God's existence. The fool says in his heart, there is no God. Psalm 14, verse 1. Since over 98% of people throughout history, in all cultures, in all civilizations, on all continents, believe in the existence of some kind of God, there must be something, or someone, causing this belief. In addition to the biblical arguments for God's existence, there are logical arguments. First, there is the ontological argument. The most popular form of the ontological argument basically uses the concept of God to prove God's existence. It begins with the definition of God as that than which no greater can be conceived. It is then argued that to exist is greater than not to exist, and therefore the greatest conceivable being must exist. If God did not exist, then God would not be the greatest conceivable being, but that would contradict God's very definition. A second is the teleological argument. The teleological argument is that since the universe displays such an amazing design, there must have been a divine designer. For example, if Earth were even a few hundred miles closer or further away from the sun, it would not be capable of supporting much of the life it currently does. If the elements of our atmosphere were even a few percentage points different, every living thing on Earth would die. The odds of a single protein molecule forming by chance is 1 in 10 to the 243rd power. That is a 10 followed by 243 zeros. A single cell is comprised of millions of protein molecules. A third logical argument for God's existence is called the cosmological argument. Every effect must have a cause. This universe and everything in it is an effect. There must be something that caused everything to come into existence. Ultimately, there must be something uncaused in order to cause everything else to come into existence. That uncaused something is God. A fourth argument is known as the moral argument. Every culture throughout history has had some form of law. Everyone has a sense of right and wrong. Murder, lying, stealing, and immorality are almost universally rejected. Where did this sense of right and wrong come from, if not from a holy God? Despite all of this, the Bible tells us that people will reject the clear and undeniable knowledge of God and instead believe a lie. Romans 1, verse 25 says, They exchanged the truth of God for a lie and worshiped and served the created things rather than the Creator, who is forever praised. Amen. The Bible also proclaims that people are without excuse for not believing in God. For since the creation of the world, God's invisible qualities, His eternal power and divine nature, have been clearly seen, being understood from what has been made, so that men are without excuse. Romans 1, verse 20. People claim to not believe in God because it is not scientific, or because there is no proof. The true reason is that once people admit that there is a God, they must also realize that they are responsible to God and in need of forgiveness from God. Romans 3:23 and Romans 6:23. If God exists, then we are accountable for our actions to Him. If God does not exist, then we can do whatever we want without having to worry about God judging us. I believe that is why evolution is so strongly clung to by many in our society, to give people an alternative to believing in a Creator God. God exists, and ultimately everyone knows that He exists. The very fact that some attempt so aggressively to disprove His existence is, in fact, an argument for His existence. Allow me one last argument for God's existence. How do I know God exists? I know God exists because I speak to Him every day. I do not audibly hear Him speaking back to me, but I sense His presence. I feel His leading. I know His love. I desire His grace. Things have occurred in my life that have no other possible explanation other than God. God has so miraculously saved me and changed my life that I cannot help but to acknowledge and praise His existence. None of these arguments in and of themselves can persuade anyone who refuses to acknowledge what is so plainly clear.

0: In the end, God's existence must be accepted by faith. Hebrews 11, verse 6. Faith in God is not a blind leap into the dark. It is a safe step into a well-lit room where 90% of people are already standing. This has been a presentation of God Questions Ministries, www.godquestions.org.
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On the international stage, a negotiation has as much to do with incentive as it does leverage. Once upon a time, the assumption was Iran's great advantage was the threat of developing a nuclear weapon. But now there is something else.

0: Before the war in Iran, most Westerners knew little about the Strait of Hormuz, but now most are painfully aware that 20% of the world's oil passes through this bottleneck, with Iran on one side and Oman on the other. These two countries are now negotiating terms to reopen the strait, which is in turn a major variable in bringing the war with Iran to an end. In a sense, the world is holding its breath. But this is minor compared to what Paul says in Romans 8. All creation is eagerly waiting to be set free from its bondage to corruption and obtain the freedom of the glory of the children of God. Welcome to Haven Today. I'm David Wolin, sharing the great story that's all about Jesus. And we're continuing in a series we started last week called The King We Need. Last week, we were looking at 1 Samuel, God's word there calling our attention to a climactic moment in Israel's history. It was the moment they asked for a king and got precisely what they asked for. Was this anointed king the king they needed? This and so many other tensions throughout the Old Testament raise the big question. How will God keep his great promises? Who will be the king who can truly bring us peace? Well, this week we're turning our attention to the book of Psalms and then the life of King David. And though he was a good king, a man after God's own heart, he was still not the king that we all need. In a moment, we'll be joined by a good friend of mine to think about this reality, how the Psalms point us to Jesus, and even how Jesus, growing up as a boy, was shaped by the Psalms.
1: I believe that as Jesus was growing up, as a faithful Hebrew boy, he was hearing the Psalms regularly through the rhythms of worship in the synagogue, through his mother Mary, his father Joseph. His identity and his sense of his vocation as the Messiah was being shaped through the hearing and the praying of the Psalms.
0: The voice of my friend, David Sunday, who has been a guest on Haven before. He's a faithful pastor and preacher, and to me, also a mentor and friend with a particular expertise in the Psalms. And what he has to share with us today is just wonderful. I cannot wait to share this conversation, which invites us to think about how Jesus himself would have read and understood the Psalms. Just imagine how your understanding of the Bible would change if you could approach and read every book of the Bible like that. Well, that's the point of the devotional Bible reading companion published by Haven titled Christ in All the Scriptures. This is exclusively from Haven, online at haventoday.org, haventoday.org. And now let's get things started, preparing our hearts to behold the King we need. Here's Caleb and Kelsey with King of Kings.

0: This is Haven Today. I'm David Wolin, and sitting with me here face to face is a dear friend of mine, David Sunday. He's the president of Word Partners, which is an international missions organization. David, you can explain more about that in a minute, but you're also a pastor and a dear friend. So welcome for the first time to Haven Today.
1: Thank you so much, David. It's a delight to be here with you, and congratulations on your new role. Just really looking forward to seeing how God is going to use you and his kingdom purposes through this great ministry.
0: Oh, I appreciate that, brother. Thank you. So, David, before we get started, and we do have some really great things to dig into here, I invited you to join us on the program for a good reason today, to take us into the Psalms, an area of specialization for you. And in fact, I'm realizing even as I say that I didn't introduce you properly. I should have said Dr. David Sunday, because you just finished your D-min, and the focus of that is what we're going to be talking about today. But David, first, would you give us just a snapshot of Word Partners? This is a ministry that's near and dear to your heart. Now you serve as the president. Can you give us an idea of what that organization is all about?
1: Absolutely. Word Partners is fueled by an awesome vision to see the Word of God flow powerfully through every church to every nation. And the role that God has given us to play in that is we elevate God's life-giving word in the hearts, lives, and ministries of pastors and their people. That's our sweet spot, the heart, the life, and the ministry of a pastor, and the impact that that can have on the people of God as the word of God takes root in a pastor's life. So we train pastors who will then train other pastors to preach God's word with God's heart in some of the hardest to reach places around the world.
0: Mm. And David, I want to ask one follow-up question on that before we dig into the Psalms together. This is meeting a significant need in countries around the world, places perhaps where there is no seminary, where there's persecution, or it's just difficult to meet another Christian, let alone to learn how to preach the word. So give us a sense of the places or the kinds of environments where Word Partners is so effective.
1: Yes, I recently was in North Africa working with a group, all first-generation Muslim background believers, digging into the books of 1 and 2 Samuel, just seeing the transformation in their lives as they understand God's plan for his kingdom and their desire then to teach the word in house churches throughout their country and to spread this movement by training and equipping other leaders. We've got stories like that from all around the world and in obscure places, in persecuted regions. And it's beautiful to see the movement that the Holy Spirit began at Pentecost continuing here in the 21st century. Our vision's humanly impossible to achieve. How can we cause the word of God to flow powerfully through every church to every nation? We can't do that, but it's divinely guaranteed to succeed because God promises in his word that the earth will be filled with the knowledge of the glory of the Lord as the waters cover the sea. And so that's where history is heading. That the history belongs to Jesus Christ. The nations are his.
0: So now turning to the Psalms, let's just kind of start at a basic level. What role should the Psalms play in the devotional life of a believer?
1: Yeah. Well, that's a great question, David. And I believe my devotional life, my prayer life would be dangerously deprived of oxygen if I didn't have the book of Psalms. I grew up in a faith tradition where we learned to pray spontaneously, led by the Spirit, which was wonderful in a lot of ways. But that meant for me that I had to kind of come up with my own prayers. What happens when my mind is distracted or my heart is dull or I'm burdened with cares and I don't know what to pray for as I ought, or I don't even have the motivation to pray? How does the Holy Spirit inspire our prayers? And somewhere along the way, I discovered that for 2,000 years, God's people were finding a treasure trove in the book of Psalms to fuel their prayer lives. Billy Graham read through the Psalms every month, and that sustained him in his prayers. Then I discovered the Anglican Book of Common Prayer, where there's a schedule for morning and evening to pray through the whole Psalter, all 150 Psalms in a month. And in the Psalms, we've got this unique treasure where it's the one book in the Bible where we find human words to God. But they're really God's words to us, to God's people, given to us in order that we might pray them back to Him.
0: Hmm.
1: And when we don't know what to pray for as we ought, God is giving us speech that can speak to every part of our human experience. John Calvin called the Psalms an anatomy of all parts of the soul, because he said in the Psalms, we find a mirror of what's in our hearts, all the joys, all the agonies, the laments, the hardships. The Psalms are uniquely tailored by God to give us words that are from Him that He wants us to pray back to Him, because He knows that we need help in our prayer lives. So this is one of the ways the Holy Spirit helps us, by giving us these divinely inspired words that God wants to hear from our hearts, prayed back to Him.
0: That's good. And David, if you don't mind, I know that there is a very personal aspect to this in your life.
1: Yes.
0: And we've walked a lot of miles together, spiritually speaking, over time. And this is a big part of your story. But there came a time, what was it, about 10 years ago, where you came into a season of tremendous crisis. Yeah. And I know the Psalms played a huge role.
1: Right. In the decade leading up to that time, I had been just regularly praying through the Psalms, or at least reading through the Psalms on a monthly basis. I liken it to learning how to play the piano. You have to play your scales and your arpeggios, and that's how you learn to get versatile in the instrument. Sometimes reading through the Psalms is just like that. It's like playing my scales. But other times I find this is what now equips me to really pour out my soul to God in agony or in joy. And there was this particular event. It was January 29th, 2010. My wife had been going through a period of what we thought was bronchitis, and then she lost her voice. And one thing led to the next. She was 40 years old then. And we got a call that afternoon from our family doctor saying, "You need to take Kate to the hospital. She is in an oncological emergency." And I remember just crashing to the floor in my study. I knew the word oncological had something to do with cancer, but it was the furthest thing from our minds. And we ended up in an emergency room that night. She had lost her ability to speak because there was a tumor encasing her vocal cords and wrapped around her right lung and down into the lower part of her thorax. And while we were waiting there with this recognition that a very serious and pervasive cancer was now in my wife, we got a text from our 15-year-old daughter, and she texted us these words from Psalm 66, where God says, "Bless the Lord, O peoples, let the sound of His praise be heard." He talks about how God led His people through the Exodus and through their time in the wilderness and placed a hard burden on their backs. But then He brought us out to a place of abundance. And that story didn't have anything specific to do with my wife's cancer, and yet it framed the situation we were in within the larger story of God's history of redemption with His people. And it fueled us with a hope that sustained us through that very difficult trial, knowing that no matter what the outcome would be of this particular cancer, we knew that in God's merciful work, He would bring us to a place of abundance, ultimately, in Jesus Christ.
0: And that story I would love to tell more in full. I think it deserves to be told. But just to answer the question that our listeners are probably wondering, the Lord did save Kate's life.
1: He did.
0: And she is alive and well and pursuing a graduate degree today, vibrant ministry in our church. So it's been a wonder to see his hand at work.
1: Yes. But
0: David, just let's get down into the nitty-gritty of this and address that claim from Luke 24. Do we see Jesus in the Psalms, and is it important for us to see Jesus in the Psalms?
1: Absolutely. I think of the Psalms as God's word given, first of all, to God's king and the king's people in order that we might pray them back to him. In order to really appreciate the Psalms, we have to see that it's about the hope of God's coming kingdom. And in the early part of the Psalms, we see King David going through all his agonies and trials and crying out to God for refuge from his enemies. By the end of the book of Psalms and in the last five Psalms, it's full of hallelujah, praise the Lord, because of his victory over all his enemies, the king's victory over all his enemies. And it ends with, let everything that has breath praise the Lord. So how we see Jesus in the Psalms is by recognizing that he is the one who is the promised son of David. He is the king who is going to sit on David's throne forever and ever. I believe that as Jesus was growing up as a faithful Hebrew boy, he was hearing the Psalms regularly through the rhythms of worship in the synagogue, through his mother Mary, his father Joseph. His identity and his sense of his vocation as the Messiah was being shaped through the hearing and the praying of the Psalms. This was a regular rhythm in Jesus' life. We can see evidence of that throughout the gospel, just how easily the Psalms flow forth from his lips. And then when you see Jesus on the cross or in the Garden of Gethsemane, he was literally bleeding out the Psalms in his dying moments. My God, why have you forsaken me? What was Jesus meditating on? Psalm 22. Or his final words, into your hand I commit my spirit, Psalm 31. So the Psalms are first and foremost the prayer book of God's anointed king. And this was the prayer book of our Lord Jesus Christ. And then we see in the Psalms that the hope of the kingdom finds its fulfillment in the Messiah, our Lord Jesus Christ.
0: Amen. Well, David, that is beautiful, and there is a lot more that I'd like to get you to talk about. There are questions I know that you like to bring to the Psalms that help us think through what we're reading, and some diagnostic questions to help us see Christ. There are some specific Psalms that I'd like for us to dig into a little bit. So I think I'm going to have to invite you back for another day. Would you be willing to do that?
1: Yes, I'd be glad to.
0: David Sunday from Word Partners, president of Word Partners. We appreciate your spending time with us today.
1: Thank you so much, David. It's been a great pleasure.

0: That was Psalm 66 from Robbie Seaband. This is Haven Today. I'm David Wolin, and I'm so thankful we got to spend some time with my longtime friend and mentor, David Sunday. Perhaps like me, like when I first learned to read the Psalms like this, maybe what you heard today feels both fascinating and maybe a little intimidating. You could be wondering, is it possible that I could learn to read the Bible like this? And the answer is yes, one step at a time. That's the kind of progress we all make spiritually as we spend time with the Lord in His Word day by day, slowly beholding more and more of the beauty of Christ. And that happens not only in the Psalms, but all the Bible, which is why I'm excited to send you this resource published by Haven called Christ in All the Scriptures, Reading and Praying Through the Bible in a Year. You'll find in it insightful devotional summaries and prayer prompts for every book of the Bible, spotlighting Christ throughout. This is our way of saying thank you for your support online at haventoday.org. The website, one more time, haventoday.org. Well, I'm David Wolin, and I want to invite you to come back again next time. We'll be keeping it all about Jesus. It's the great story here on Haven Today.
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Guitarist Jorge Orozco performed Tango Maria by Francisco Tárrega. Next, Sergei Rachmaninoff's Maman Musicale No. 3 in B minor, followed by the Romanza from Kozek's Symphony Opus 5 No. 2 in E flat.

Matthias Bamert conducted the London Mozart Players in the Romanza from Gossec's Symphony Opus 5 No. 2 in E-flat. Before that, pianist Ilya Silberstein performed Rachmaninoff's Moment Musical No. 3 in B minor. Next, the opening movement of Michael Haydn's Trumpet Concerto in C.

Soloist Guy Tuvrant performed with a Prague Chamber Orchestra in the first movement of Michael Haydn's Trumpet Concerto in C. We turn now to the Andante movement of Georges Bizet's Symphony in C.

Robert Benzi conducted the London Symphony Orchestra in the second movement of Georges Bizet's Symphony in C. We turn now to the Menuetto from Telemann's Overture in F.

0: That was the minuetto from Telemann's Overture in F, presented by Ab Koster and Jan Schroeder on horns, and the German Bach soloist under Helmut von Schirmann. 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
1: This is Max MacLean. What will the second beast, or false prophet who leads the world astray, be like? Listen to the Bible from Revelation 13 and 14. Then I saw another beast coming out of the earth. He had two horns like a lamb, but he spoke like a dragon. He exercised all the authority of the first beast on his behalf and made the earth and its inhabitants worship the first beast, whose fatal wound had been healed. And he performed great and miraculous signs, even causing fire to come down from heaven to earth in full view of men. Because of the signs he was given power to do on behalf of the first beast, he deceived the inhabitants of the earth. He ordered them to set up an image in honor of the beast, who was wounded by the sword and yet lived. He was given power to give breath to the image of the first beast, so that it could speak and cause all who refused to worship the image to be killed. He also forced everyone, small and great, rich and poor, free and slave, to receive a mark on his right hand or on his forehead, so that no one could buy or sell unless he had the mark, which is the name of the beast or the number of his name. This calls for wisdom. If anyone has insight, let him calculate the number of the beast, for it is man's number. His number is 666. Then I looked, and there before me was the Lamb standing on Mount Zion, and with him 144,000 who had his name and his father's name written on their foreheads. And I heard a sound from heaven like the roar of rushing waters and like a loud peal of thunder. The sound I heard was like that of harpists playing their harps. And they sang a new song before the throne and before the four living creatures and the elders. No one could learn the song except the 144,000 who had been redeemed from the earth. These are those who did not defile themselves with women, for they kept themselves pure. They follow the Lamb wherever he goes. They were purchased from among men and offered as firstfruits to God and the Lamb. No lie was found in their mouths. They are blameless. From Revelation 13 and 14.

0: 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It's great for the soul.
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Grace and peace to you in the name of Jesus Christ. This is a Bach Cantata of the Week, a survey of Johann Sebastian Bach's peerless body of sacred cantatas. At the Church of St. Thomas in Leipzig, as was standard throughout Protestant Germany, the cantata took its place in the liturgy of the main worship service every Sunday. It was a servant of the Word, granting artistic insight and emotive power to the week's lectionary readings from Scripture, which were the soul of the service. Our presentation of the Bach cantatas will follow the progress of the lectionary approximately, not strictly. Nonetheless, I hope you can join us regularly each week to fully appreciate the riches of the music and the even richer Scripture which it adorns. Thanks for joining me, Tiffany, on DZFE's Bach Cantata of the Week.

Written for the 13th Sunday after Trinity in 1724, the cantata Allein zu dir, Herr Jesu Christ is part of the second cycle of cantatas that leans very heavily on chorale foundations. This cantata stays faithful to a 1540 hymn by Conrad Hubert. The associations between the Hubert text and the scripture for this week are quite general, but Bach was likely working from a reference to loving neighbor as self, linking it up to the gospel reading, which we'll hear shortly. Galatians 3, verses 15 to 22. To give a human example, brothers, even with a man-made covenant, no one annuls it or adds to it once it has been ratified. Now the promises were made to Abraham and to his offspring. It does not say, and to offsprings, referring to many, but referring to one, and to your offspring, who is Christ. This is what I mean. The law, which came 430 years afterward, does not annul a covenant previously ratified by God, so as to make the promise void. For if the inheritance comes by the law, it no longer comes by promise. But God gave it to Abraham by a promise. Why then the law? It was added because of transgressions until the offspring should come to whom the promise had been made, and it was put in place through angels by an intermediary. Now an intermediary implies more than one, but God is one. Is a law then contrary to the promises of God? Certainly not, for if a law had been given that could give life, then righteousness would indeed be by the law. But the scripture imprisoned everything under sin, so that the promise by faith in Jesus Christ might be given to those who believe. And from Luke chapter 10, verses 23 to 37. Then turning to the disciples, he said privately, Blessed are the eyes that see what you see, for I tell you that many prophets and kings desired to see what you see, and did not see it, and to hear what you hear, and did not hear it. And behold, a lawyer stood up to put him to the test, saying, Teacher, what shall I do to inherit eternal life? He said to him, What is written in the law? How do you read it? And he answered, You shall love the Lord your God with all your heart, and with all your soul, and with all your strength, and with all your mind, and your neighbor as yourself. And he said to him, You have answered correctly. Do this, and you will live. But he, desiring to justify himself, said to Jesus, And who is my neighbor? Jesus replied, A man was going down from Jerusalem to Jericho, and he fell among robbers, who stripped him and beat him and departed, leaving him half dead. So likewise a Levite, when he came to the place and saw him, passed by on the other side. But a Samaritan, as he journeyed, came to where he was, and when he saw him, he had compassion. He went to him and bound up his wounds, pouring on oil and wine. Then he set him on his own animal and brought him to an inn and took care of him. And the next day he took out 2 denarii and gave them to the innkeeper, saying, Take care of him. Whatever more you spend, I will repay you when I come back. Which of these 3 do you think proved to be a neighbor to the man who fell among the robbers? He said, The one who showed him mercy. And Jesus said to him, You go and do likewise. The Cantata 33 in 6 movements focuses on our utter helplessness as sinners and God's role as our only utterly sufficient Savior, our Good Samaritan, as it were. The bracketing movements 1 and 6 are settings of choral stanzas. The first movement, as elaborate as the last, is simple. The melody sits in higher register, served line by line, as a current of orchestral detail and voices swirl around it. Of the rest of the movements, the 2 arias, the 3rd and 5th movements, are arresting. The 5th movement, a tenor and bass duet, is an attractive embroidery of voices and obbligato oboes. The 3rd movement, an alto aria, is another opportunity for Bach to show off how evocatively he portrays walking rhythms or footfalls. It sets the words, How fearfully my steps wander, yet Jesus listens to my pleas. And you will hear the magic of that in a few minutes. Bach's Cantata 33, Allein zu dir, Herr Jesu Christ, Only upon you, Lord Jesus Christ. Gustav Leonhardt,
directs.

0: The final chorale stanza gives honor to the Trinity, the God who is our help in time of trouble. Allein zu dir, Herr Jesu Christ, only upon you, Lord Jesus Christ, is Bach's Cantata 33. We heard a performance by Alto René Jacobs, tenor Marius van Altena, bass Max van Egmont, with a Knabenchor Hanover and Leonhardt consort under Gustav Leonhardt. We'll hear more of Bach's music after the break. I'm Tiffany, and this is DZFE's Bach Cantata of the Week.
1: Cast your cares on the Lord, and He will sustain you, says Psalm 55, verse 22. Those words always challenge me. Why do I carry my cares when God says to cast them on Him? There are a number of reasons. I think this problem is my responsibility. Maybe I can't fix this myself, but maybe I can, and faster than God would do it. Maybe He won't do anything about my concern anyway. Besides that, it's scary to let go. Does that reasoning sound familiar to you? There's a verse in Hebrews, however, that says, "Do not cast away your confidence, which has great reward." God says, instead, "Cast your cares on me." But what do? We get it backwards. We cast away our confidence and carry away our cares. One pastor tells about a lady who was coming to him for counseling but not making any progress. One day he said to her, "You've come here week after week and told me your problems. Today you're going to sit there and listen to my problems. Church problems, personal problems, financial problems." Then he said, "Now how do you think I cope with my problems?" "Why," she said, "you just roll them off on the Lord." "Exactly," he exclaimed. "That's what I've been trying to get you to do. Now get out of here and go do it." Sometimes we need to be told that we're taking too much responsibility on ourselves, more than God intended. He knows that we're not strong enough to carry our cares and carry out our tasks at the same time. So He gives us the solution. Our part, cast our cares on Him. His part, He will sustain us. I think that sometimes we just need to hear those words. Now get out of here and go do it.
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0: Few works are enveloped by such a cloud of majesty and mystique as is J.S. Bach's The Art of Fugue. This has been enhanced by its status as a deathbed work, and an unfinished one at that. The pen reportedly slipped from his grasp at the last completed bar. The closest admirers have come, therefore, to witnessing the great Bach enter glory. Because Bach did not stipulate the scoring of the music, many musicians have given the work their best attempt, including Hermann Scherchen, who arranged the work for large orchestra the year before his own death in 1966. From this version, we'll hear the Contrapuntus 9, 6, the canon through augmentation in contrary motion, and then Contrapuntus 8 and 7. From Bach's The Art of Fugue, BWV 1080, Hermann Scherchen leads members of the Vienna Symphony Orchestra and Vienna Radio Orchestra.

Excerpts from Johann Sebastian Bach's The Art of Fugue, in an arrangement for large orchestra by Hermann Scherchen. Scherchen directed to members of the Vienna Symphony Orchestra and Vienna Radio Orchestra. Those were the Contrapuntus 9 and 6, the Canon per Augmentationem in Contrario Motu, or Canon through Augmentation in Contrary Motion, and then the Contrapuntus 8 and 7. And that is our program, Bach Cantata of the Week. Thanks for listening with me, Tiffany. Have a blessed week, and join me again next time as we continue to explore Bach's body of sacred cantatas. For more on our programs, visit dzfe.febc.ph.

0: The book of James was written to teach believers how to live out their Christian commitment under difficult circumstances. This is Today in the Word, and I'm John Gager. Thanks for hanging out. Many Jews who believed in Jesus as the Messiah had left Jerusalem, possibly due to persecution. They had a foundation of faith, but frankly, they were lacking maturity. A thesis statement for the book could be, "Faith without works is dead." James frequently references the teaching of Jesus. In the Moody Bible Commentary, John Hart notes 24 specific parallels with Jesus' Sermon on the Mount. Most relevant to our study, almost every chapter of James includes lessons on communication. Today's passage opens with three directives. Today in the Word, we read in James 1, verse 19, "Everyone should be quick to listen, slow to speak, and slow to become angry." Christ-like communication begins with careful, humble listening, which leads to measured responses and tames tempers. Uncontrolled anger, wrote James, can be a significant barrier to our growth and sanctification. James then calls on his readers to listen specifically to the Word of God, but not just as passive hearers. Rather, James demands an active listening that results in obedience. Exercising his love of imagery, James uses the simile of a person who looks in a mirror and ignores his reflection to describe someone who hears God's word but does not obey. By contrast, the person who studies the word and changes accordingly will enjoy favorable reward. Finally, James boldly declares the religion of his readers worthless if it does not result in self-control in their speech and compassion for the needy. You can read today's devotional again or share it with a friend at our website, todayintheword.org.
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Welcome to Early Music Now. Today's show introduces Daniel Speer, a musician-composer of the German Baroque who traveled widely before landing in a small town near Stuttgart called Göppingen. We'll hear some of his instrumental dances and sacred vocal works, along with music by his exact contemporary from northern Germany, Dietrich Buxtehude. I'm Sarah Schneider. Very glad you're listening today. Daniel Speer led a fascinating and eventful life. But first, let's start at the beginning. He was born in Breslau, which is now Wrocław, Poland, in 1636. He was orphaned as a child, but as a young man, he seems to have traveled widely to southeastern Europe, Turkey, and the Middle East. The source material for these travels consists of three novels, which appear to be autobiographical, although they were published anonymously. They follow the travels of a young court trumpeter and are full of puns and other witty wordplay. Let's hear some of Speer's music now, starting with a world premiere recording of Ecce Concipias in Utero, which sets part of the Magnificat text. These tracks come from a recent release from Capella Itineris.

from a recent release of the music by Daniel Speer featuring Capella Itineris. We heard a set including a world premiere recording of his sacred vocal work Jesu Spes Mea, along with a sonata for two cornetti and three sackbuts here on Early Music Now. After his travels, Daniel Speer bounced from post to post within Germany, finally landing in the town of Göppingen near Stuttgart. During the 1680s, Speer experienced a period of rich creativity, publishing 14 works within an 8-year period. He was also jailed for political reasons. In 1689, he published a pamphlet in which he criticized the local authorities for their lack of action in the face of the French invasion of 1688. Speer was arrested and imprisoned in the local fortress, but was quickly released when the citizens vouched for his character. Let's hear a few more tracks from the recent release of Speer's music, played and sung by members of Capella Itineris. I'll start this set with a sonata for four sackbuts, which is the ancestor of the modern trombone.

0: We've been listening to selections from a new release from Capella Itineris, focusing on the sacred and secular music of composer Daniel Speer. In that set, we heard a sonata for four sackbuts and a dance suite consisting of a ballet, sarabande, and menuet. I'm Sarah Schneider, and you're listening to Early Music Now.
1: Martha Washington faced a lot of challenges while being married to our nation's first president. But she didn't let circumstances control her emotions. Here's what she wrote to a friend.
2: I am still determined to be cheerful and happy in whatever situation I may be. For I have also learned from experience that the greater part of our happiness or misery depends on our dispositions and not on our circumstances.
1: Are you carrying around seeds of happiness or of misery? Left to ourselves, we usually choose misery. That's why we need God's grace. He can plant seeds of contentment and joy in our hearts that will last through any difficulty. The Apostle Paul said, I have learned to be content, whatever the circumstances. We can say the same thing when we realize that a wise, loving, sovereign God is controlling every circumstance of our lives. With Seeking Him, I'm Nancy DeMoss Wagamuth.
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Daniel Speer was an exact contemporary of a more famous composer who was active in northern Germany, namely Dietrich Buxtehude. He grew up in Denmark, where he also began his working life as an organist, before moving to Lübeck, Germany, where he would spend the last 40 years of his life. Buxtehude earned his living as an organist, but left a wealth of vocal music behind. Let's hear Jesu Dulcis Memoria, which is built on a chacona, an ostinato bass. The other voices, two violins, alto, tenor, and bass, weave an intricate and ornamental texture above the repeated theme in the bass. We'll hear Theater of Voices, directed by Paul Hillier.

That was Jesu Dulcis Memoria, featuring Theater of Voices, directed by Paul Hillier. The music was by Dietrich Buxtehude. Buxtehude was one of the most famous organists of his time. J.S. Bach visited him in 1705, when Buxtehude was nearing 70 and Bach was 20. We know he learned a lot from Buxtehude in Lübeck because when he got back home to Arnstadt, his organ playing had changed. He was reprimanded by the church council, first for staying away for so long, and secondly for adding many, quote, strange tones to the chorales and confusing the congregation. Let's hear an example of Buxtehude adding some strange tones to his own chorale settings. This is the Reformation hymn, Ein feste Burg ist unser Gott. Buxtehude heavily ornaments the melody, rendering it all but unrecognizable to the casual listener. Here's organist Hartold Fogel.

That was organist Harald Vogel with Buxtehude's Ein feste Burg ist unser Gott, here on Early Music Now. Dietrich Buxtehude presented an ambitious concert series every year in Lübeck called Abendmusik. In today's terms, he was the artistic director, but was also in charge of development and donor relations. Performances were free and open to the public, and Buxtehude raised money by selling libretti. He certainly knew how to network. Some of Lübeck's most influential citizens were in his circle, like Peter Heinrich Testorf, wine importer and burgomaster, who called himself a true friend and admirer of Buxtehude. While we're not quite sure what was on the program during an Abendmusik, cantatas like Alles, was tut would surely have been crowd-pleasers. We'll hear the Amsterdam Baroque Orchestra and Choir, directed by Ton Koopman.

Felix de Houdt's cantata Alles, was tut was performed by the Amsterdam Baroque Orchestra and Choir, directed by Ton Koopman. We also heard bass Klaus Mertens. Early Music Now is distributed by the WFMT Radio Network Chicago and is produced in the studios of KMFA in Austin, Texas. I'm Sarah Schneider, very glad you were able to join me today, and until next time.

0: Maybe as a child you knelt by the bed and said some little prayer. Or maybe you said grace before meals, something like, God is great, God is good, let us thank Him for our food. Those prayers are wonderful. They're the first steps to faith. But is that the last time you talk to God? Prayer isn't just for children. It's not a feel-good exercise or security blanket for those who can't take care of themselves. Prayer is the way we talk to God, the Lord of heaven and earth. And that's not kid stuff. God wants you to talk with Him every day. He wants you to have a real, meaningful relationship with Him, sharing all thoughts and feelings, and learning how to trust Him. The Apostle Paul said, "Don't be anxious about anything, but in everything, by prayer and petition with thanksgiving, present your requests to God." To have this intimate kind of relationship, you must tell God you can't make it on your own, and that you need His Son, Jesus Christ, to make things right in your heart.
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0: What kind of dreams could turn a family against its own? 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
2: A few moments ago, before the beginning of our message today, I was having a discussion with our audience that is here and told them the story that Jim Boyce told years ago of a mountain climber who was in a precarious situation, trying to scale a very difficult peak, when suddenly he slipped, he lost his footing, and he started to fall over the side, and just as he started to plummet 10,000 feet to his death, he reached out and grabbed this weak little branch that was growing out of the side of the mountain and stopped his fall momentarily, but he could see that the roots were coming loose and then he would drop in a moment or two anyway. And so he looked to heaven and he cried out, "Is there anybody up there who can help me?" And he heard this voice coming from heaven. God said, "I'm God. I can help you. Trust me. Let go of the branch." So the mountain climber looked down at the cavern 10,000 feet below him, looked up again to heaven and said, "Is there anyone else up there who can help me?" I always enjoy that story because it illustrates how weak our confidence is when we are called to put our trust in God, particularly when for all intents and purposes, everything that the eye can see gives us no reason for confidence or for hope. And one of the most difficult things for us in life is to have hope taken away. Now, we remember Joseph in prison and Joseph speaking to the chief butler, saying to the butler on the occasion of his release, "When you get back to the palace, remember me. Tell Pharaoh that I am innocent." And then we read in our last session how that when the butler was restored to the right hand of Pharaoh, he forgot Joseph. And Joseph continued to languish in his dungeon. Now, what it must have been like, remember, it has been 11 years since he had been sold by his brothers, and God had not rescued him. His plight had gone from bad to worse. Now, for the first time, there is a glimmer of hope. He has a messenger to plead his case with Pharaoh. And the man said he would do it. And don't you think that in the initial days after the butler was released, every time Joseph heard footsteps in the corridor of the prison, his heart would be buoyed up with anticipation and with encouragement that now somebody was coming to release him. But nobody came. Not for a week, not for a month, not for a year. In fact, 2 years pass, and Joseph doesn't hear a word from the court of Pharaoh. Now making it together 13 years in exile, 13 years away from his family, away from everything that was precious to him. Yet we also remember the words that we've heard, that God was with Joseph. But it was sure difficult to see that. Now, throughout the life of Joseph, we see beautiful, poignant insights to the providence of God and how God moves so mysteriously to bring about his redemption in ways that we would never anticipate, and always in ways that are reeking with irony. Recently, I was on a tour in what used to be East Germany, commemorating the 450th anniversary of the death of Martin Luther, who died in 1546. And the name of this tour was Following in the Footsteps of Luther. And I had this wonderful opportunity to go to Wittenberg, where Luther nailed the theses on the church door, to see the tower there where Luther was converted in the evening hours, to go to Wartburg Castle where Luther was in hiding for a year disguised as a monk, to go to Augsburg where he debated with Cardinal Cajetan and got into so much trouble there, and on to Worms where Luther stood before the emperor and before the princes of the church and gave his famous "Here I Stand" message. But there were some things that stood out in this trip that screamed of the irony of God's providence. I remember when we went to Wittenberg, and right next to the church door, there was a poster on the wall, and it had a picture of Luther next to the picture of a swan. And then there was a plaque that was written in German that gave a quotation from John Huss. And you will recall that John Huss had been burned at the stake a century before Luther for teaching basically the same things that Luther had been teaching. If you've ever been to Prague, Czechoslovakia, or now in the Czech Republic, you'll see in the center of that city a huge monument to John Huss. When we went to Worms at the end of our trip, in the public square was this huge monument to Martin Luther. But at the base of this monument to Luther were four other figures in statue. And they were Wycliffe, John Waldo, Savonarola from Italy, and John Huss. And it seemed like everywhere we went, there were remembrances of John Huss. Well, in this inscription by the Castle Church in Wittenberg, there was this statement from John Huss that was written in German with a kind of play on words in it. John Huss would have had his name pronounced Hus in his day, and Hus was the Czech word for goose. In German, it's Gans. But Huss was reflecting about his impending execution. He had resigned himself to this judgment and knew he was going to be martyred. And he said, "You can cook this goose." We talk about our goose being cooked. John Huss, the goose, said, "You can cook this goose, but there is coming a swan who will not be silenced." And so, when Luther came 100 years later, he became known as the swan who fulfilled the prediction of John Huss 100 years earlier. But the irony that was involved in this was seen when we went to the church where Luther was ordained into the ministry. And there in the church, in the center altar, the person who would be ordained would come and stand before the bishop, and then he would be required to lie down on the floor, face down, extending his arms outward and making his body into the form of the cross. And while being prostrate on the stone floor, he would then be ordained by the bishop. Now, the irony was this, that I had never known before, that when we went into this church and saw the very spot where Martin Luther had been ordained to the ministry, that the place where he was forced to lie on the stones had a grave marker etched into the stone because somebody was buried directly in front of the altar underneath the spot where Martin Luther lay. Who was buried there? The man who executed John Huss. I mean, how odd of God to pick this place to ordain the swan who would fulfill the prediction of the goose. I mean, when I saw that sort of thing, it gave me chills up my spine to see how God in His providence works ironically. And so it was with Joseph, who waited for God to release him from prison, and the butler forgot him. And that takes us to chapter 41 of Genesis. In the first verse, we read this: "Then it came to pass at the end of 2 full years that Pharaoh had a dream." Do you see how this strand of irony is running through the life of Joseph? At the very beginning, he has a dream. And his dream gets him in the jail. Then the next dream is the dream of the butler and of the baker. And how that then makes this transition from the prison to the house of Pharaoh. And now it's Pharaoh himself who has the dream. And let's look what the scripture says. "Pharaoh had a dream, and behold, he stood by the river. And suddenly there came up out of the river 7 cows, fine-looking and fat, and they fed in the meadow. Then behold, 7 other cows came up after them out of the river, ugly and gaunt, and stood by the other cows on the bank of the river. And then the ugly and the gaunt cows ate up the 7 fine-looking and fat cows. So Pharaoh awoke." Now this is a weird dream. It's a dream a cowboy might have, not Pharaoh. Pharaoh's dreaming, he's standing by the river, and he suddenly sees 7 magnificent cows, fatted cows, beautiful cows, strong cows. And then suddenly see 7 more of them come up. Only these are ugly and thin and gaunt. Pharaoh's sleeping and he sees 14 cows. 7 pretty ones, 7 ugly ones. And then all of a sudden, the skinny, gaunt, ugly cows gobble up the beautiful cows. And we read in classic biblical understatement, "And Pharaoh awoke." Have you ever willed yourself to wake up in the middle of a nightmare that was frightening? You didn't know what it meant, and you're just sort of almost swimming against the tide and against the current out of the depths of your sleep and trying to rise to the level of consciousness to get away from this nightmare. Well, then what happens? He went back to sleep. That's what happens. And so he slept and he dreamed a second time. "And suddenly 7 heads of grain came up on 1 stalk, plump and good. And then behold, 7 thin heads, blighted by the east wind, sprang up after them. And the 7 thin heads devoured the 7 plump and full heads. So Pharaoh awoke, and indeed it was a dream." Now there are a couple of things about this dream I want to call attention to. First of all, 2 dreams in one night that for all intents and purposes on the surface seem to have no relationship to each other whatsoever. One's about cows, the other one's about stalks of wheat. But there is something in common. There's fat cows and skinny cows, plump wheat and dried wheat. I mean, one doesn't have to be an interpreter of dreams or a magician, or a prophet, to understand that there is a contrast in both of these dreams, where something is appearing that seems good and something that seems bad. Both of them have this troubling, negative, frightening image. It would not be immediately clear to any psychologist or to any magician the specific significance of this dream, only that the dreams had good news and bad news somehow mixed together. Now, that there were 2 dreams is significant, because we remember in the scripture how the whole phenomenon of repetition brings emphasis. And secondly, how truth is to be confirmed by 2 witnesses. So Pharaoh has repetition in his dream, and he has the confirmation that this is some kind of troubling message by virtue of the dual witness to it. And so he is troubled. One other point in passing, We are told that in the stalks of wheat that are dry and lifeless and inert have been attacked by the east wind. If you've ever been to Palestine, or if you've been a student of the ancient Near East, you know that one of the most devastating natural disasters that occurs to the agriculture of that land happens when the sirocco appears. This fierce wind from the east. And what is there to the east of Egypt or to the east of Palestine? But the desert. It is this desert wind that blows across the land, and it's like the sandstorms that blinds people, and the heat is so scorching that everything that has liquid in it is sucked dry. And people can't even purse their lips when they're caught in the midst of a sirocco. I remember when I was in seminary listening to a biblical archaeologist describe certain events of the power and force of the sirocco, and all I could think of was, I hope I'm never caught outside in that part of the world when the sirocco comes. And so the sirocco is mentioned in this dream, or at least it is envisioned by Pharaoh in the dream. So Pharaoh awoke, and indeed it was a dream. Verse 8 of chapter 41. Now it came to pass in the morning that his spirit was troubled, and he sent and called for all the magicians of Egypt and all its wise men. And Pharaoh told them his dreams, but there was no one who could interpret them for Pharaoh. Notice his reaction in the morning is exactly the same as the reaction of the butler and the baker. And when Joseph found them, they were discouraged, they were cast down, and he said, why are you so sad? Well, Pharaoh doesn't have the advantage of having Joseph walking into his bedchamber in the morning to ask him that question. He's terrified by this dream, and he calls for all his magicians and all his interpreters, and none of them can interpret the dream. But he did have a man in his court who once heard the message raised in the form of a question. Is it not God who interprets dreams? And this man, whose tongue had been silent for 2 years, who had failed to do what he said he would do when he promised to tell Pharaoh of Joseph's plight, suddenly remembers Joseph. Verse 9, then the chief butler spoke to Pharaoh, saying, I remember my faults this day. When Pharaoh was angry with his servants and put me in custody in the house of the captain of the guard, both me and the chief baker, we each had a dream in one night, he and I. Each of us dreamed according to the interpretation of his own dream. Now there was a young Hebrew man with us there, a servant of the captain of the guard. And we told him, and he interpreted our dreams for us. To each man he interpreted according to his own dream. And it came to pass, just as he interpreted for us, so it happened. He restored me to my office, and he hanged him. Now, isn't that something? This man had forgotten Joseph, and I speculated, if you recall, that this was a sublimation of memory. How could he forget Joseph? There's no way he could forget Joseph. Joseph had given him the best news he had ever heard in his life. But he conveniently forgot Joseph because I'm presuming and guessing that he was afraid to mention Joseph to Pharaoh, lest he would be back in the disfavor of Pharaoh. But now the perfect opportunity arises for him to keep his promise. Now, he's at no risk to tell Pharaoh about Joseph. In fact, he can be a hero to Pharaoh because Pharaoh's beside himself, he's distressed by this dream, and none of his court magicians can help him out. And so there he is in this dither. And now the butler steps up and says, hey, Pharaoh, I think I can help you. There's a fellow in the prison over there who has the gift. And he remembered Joseph. We've seen today that the invisible hand of divine providence works in mysterious ways and in ways that are replete with irony. Every one of us has something in our lives, in our past that haunts us, that grieves us, that pains us. Pains for which we pray and hope for vindication, that somehow God will redeem. And we ask for God to deliver us, and it doesn't happen. And we have to wait and wait and wait. Just yesterday, my wife received a letter from one of her classmates from high school announcing a high school reunion. And in addition to the high school reunion, where there were several school districts coming together for that high school, there was going to be a special reunion for the students from our hometown when we all graduated in eighth grade together. And we looked at the list of the names that were on that piece of paper of all of those who were invited. And I started thinking about it. Why is it that it's our childhood friends that we remember most vividly through our lifetime? If I would take any 8-year period of my life and mention all the people I met during that 8-year period, none of them would have such a lasting impact upon me as my companions from first grade through eighth grade. And as I thought about it, I thought, I wonder how many wounds we're all carrying to this day that we imposed upon each other as children. The healing that God brings to his people often tarries. But the scripture says, though it tarries, wait for it will surely come to pass.
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Welcome back to Gallery. Let's listen to Alejandra by Enrique Mora, followed by Margit and Asu's transcription of the adagio from Tommaso Albinoni's Oboe Concerto Opus 9 No. 2.

Harpist Margita Anna Suess performed with oboist Hans-Jörg Schellenberger in her transcription of the adagio from Tommaso Albinoni's Oboe Concerto in D minor. Before that, we heard Enrique Moras' Alejandra, rendered by Miguel Pacheco on psaltery, Alberto Cruz Prieto on piano, Victor Flores on double bass, and the Quarteto Latinoamericano. Next, Leopold Hoffmann's Sinfonia in F.

Nicholas Ward conducted the Northern Chamber Orchestra in Leopold Hoffmann's Sinfonia in F. Next, the Moderato movement of Anton Rubinstein's Piano Concerto No. 2 in F.

0: That was the moderato movement of Anton Rubinstein's Piano Concerto No. 2 in F, presented by soloist Gregorio Zambaras and the Bohuslav Martinu Philharmonic Orchestra under John Zander Mitchell.
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Reading from Daily Portions from the Writings of J.C. Philpott for August 29th. He sent His word and healed them and delivered them from their destructions. Psalm 107:20. What an effect a word from God can produce, be it in reading, in hearing, on the knees, or in secret meditation. When a word drops from the Lord's mouth with any divine power into the soul, what a change it produces. And nothing but His divine power can ever bring a poor sinner out of his miserable condition. When this comes, it does the work in a moment. It heals all the wounds which sin has made and repairs all the breaches in the conscience that folly has produced. One word from God heals them all. The Lord does not come, as it were, with plasters to heal first one sore and then another. He heals now as in the days of His flesh. When He healed then, He healed fully, at once, completely. The earthly doctor heals by degrees. He puts a plaster on one sore and a liniment on another, and He heals one by one. But when the Lord heals, it is all done in a moment. The balm of Gilead flows over all the wounds, heals them up, and makes them perfectly whole. It is then with the soul as with a woman with the issue of blood. She felt in her body she was healed of that plague. And this is healing. Any word from God, really from God, does it in a moment. If you can get but one word from God into your soul to make you believe you are a child of God, and savingly interested in His pardoning love and mercy, every wound, though there be a million, yes, every wound will be healed instantaneously. This is the only healing worth having. To be healed by evidences is like being healed by plasters. You need an evidence here and an evidence there, as a man that has his body full of sores needs a plaster upon every wound. One word from God is the real panacea, the true, the only heal-all, and Jesus, Jehovah Rapha, the Lord is my healer, the only true infallible physician. Would you be healed completely, you must look to the Lord and not to man. Be a Hezekiah, not an Asa. A reading from Daily Portions from the Writings of J.C. Philpott by his daughters, and available in the public domain.

0: Open the Bible with Colin Smith.
1: In Romans 8, Paul describes a person who is hostile to God. The mind that is set on the flesh is hostile to God, for it does not submit to God's law. Indeed, it cannot. The hostile person has neither the desire nor the ability to obey God's law. Now, if you're hostile, God offers an amnesty to you. He invites you to lay down your arms, and he calls on you to repent, which means giving up your resistance to God. Jesus Christ came into the world and he went to the cross so that those who were once God's enemies could become his friends. God has loved you all through your fighting against him. He loves you now. You have nothing to lose and everything to gain by turning to him in repentance.
0: Are you open to learning the Bible story? Come to openthebible.org.
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1: Located near the majestic Mayon Volcano, FEBC Bicol, CARE 104.3 The Way FM has served disaster-prone communities for over half a century, standing as a witness of God's faithfulness through its ministry and partnerships. Through seasons of disruption and change, the station has continued its gospel broadcasting, sustained by strong collaboration with partners. Now, let's hear from station manager Myla Yvette Pau as she shares their journey of resilience and continued mission in serving the Bicolandia. Hi, Ate Yvette. How are you doing and how is the station there in Bicol?
2: Here in Bicol po, we are actually having a lot of challenges, but because we are known as a resilient station, by the grace of God, we are all doing well, sir.
1: Yeah, that word, resilience, when I hear that, how does it describe the journey of the way through the years?
2: Resilience describes the way's journey as one of steadfast faith, perseverance, and unwavering commitment to its mission. And through the years, the station has faced various challenges and changes. Yet, it has remained strong in its purpose of communicating the good news of Jesus Christ. And of course, its mission and vision continue to live in the hearts of its staff, not only the staff, the listeners, and the supporters, whose dedication has helped sustain and strengthen the ministry. And as our station ID says, mas pinatatag sa iba't ibang hamon ng panahon, every challenge has only made the way stronger, enabling it to continue serving God and the community with passion and purpose.
1: Okay, so facing challenges, you faced, you know, as a station, storms, floods, and even volcanic eruptions. Can you share a moment when you truly saw God's sustaining hand in the station's operations?
2: Yes. Over the years, the way has faced numerous challenges, including storms, floods, and even volcanic eruptions that disrupted our operations. And in those difficult moments, we truly witnessed God's sustaining hand through the people He provided. And God has blessed FEBC with partners who share the same passion and commitment to the ministry. And one of the memorable things that our chief technician, Kuya Jun, often recounts how God's faithfulness was especially evident during the pandemic. And he also remembers that a particularly remarkable act of generosity when one of our partners donated $50,000 to help sustain the station's operations during that difficult season. The gift came at a crucial time and became a powerful reminder of God's provision. And this experience has strengthened our faith and reinforced our conviction that God is the one who sustains His work, and through every disaster, crisis, and challenge, He has faithfully provided the people resources and encouragement needed for the way to continue broadcasting His message of hope and truth.
1: You know, adversity has a powerful way of bringing out the character of people in the station. So in what ways has, you know, numerous adversities helped define the way's identity and mission in Bicol?
2: Whenever disasters strike, the way strives to serve in whatever way it can, providing timely information, spiritual support, and a reassuring presence to those affected. And one of the clearest examples of this was during Super Typhoon Rolly, when the overwhelming needs of devastated communities inspired the birth of iCare Mercy Ministry. And these experiences have strengthened the way's commitment to holistic ministry, addressing not only the spiritual needs of people, but also their physical and emotional well-being.
1: You mentioned iCare. This is born out of adversity and challenges. Dewey is now known as the station that cares. How is this reflected in your everyday programs?
2: Yes, being the station that cares is reflected in our commitment to producing and airing relevant and diverse programs that address the current needs, concerns, and interests of our listeners. And this caring identity is also evident in how we respond to community needs, especially during times of crisis and disaster. And beyond broadcasting information, we serve as a source of encouragement, comfort, and connection.
1: Okay. You know, there's no greater time to care for people and communities, especially when there's a calamity. And being a media organization, we always say that how can we bring aid to communities during challenges like typhoons and flooding and all these calamities all around them. Can you tell us more about First Response Radio and how it serves communities during disasters and calamities?
2: One of the most significant deployments was in Catanduanes during Super Typhoon Goni, and locally known as Typhoon Raleigh, where it became an important communication platform for affected communities. And during that time, FRR served as a mouthpiece for government agencies, humanitarian organizations, and NGOs, helping relay critical information to people who had limited access to communication channels. And FRR also provided timely updates on relief operations, available services, safety advisories, and recovery efforts, ensuring that communities remain informed during a very challenging period.
1: Okay. First Response Radio, or FRR as we call it. You know, this is communication as aid. You know, this is news from the community for the community. Thank you for sharing that. How do you ensure that your content remains both biblically grounded and relevant to today's challenges?
2: We make sure that our content remains both biblically grounded and relevant to today's challenges by staying informed and being sensitive to the needs, not only the needs, but also the concerns and realities of the people we serve. And at the same time, we remain committed to the truth of God's Word as the foundation of all programs and messages. And we also listen to feedback from our audience and engage with community leaders, ministry partners, and that is to better understand the needs of the people.
1: Well, thank you, Yvette. We are talking about the impact of the media ministry, not only media, but gospel media ministry. Can you share a memorable listener story or testimony that reminds you why we do what we do in this ministry?
2: Yes, sir. One of the most memorable listener testimonies that reminds us why this ministry matters is the story of a listener who was once bedridden due to illness for 2 months. And during that difficult season, she felt lost, isolated, and burdened with many unanswered questions about her situation and her future. And in her search for comfort, she began listening to Dewey. And what makes her story even more powerful is the transformation that followed. From being someone who once felt hopeless and confined by illness, she eventually grew in faith and became an active servant of God through the very radio ministry that once ministered to her. And this listener is me, now the station manager of The Way.
1: Wow, that's amazing in terms of how God reaches people where they are and using the tool of broadcasting or radio in this particular situation. How is The Way adapting its programs for digital platforms and newer audiences as we expand our reach in gospel media ministry?
2: The Way is adapting its programs for digital platforms and newer audiences by expanding its presence beyond traditional radio and embracing online media, where more people, especially the younger generation, are already active. 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
1: All right. In Bicolandia, 104.3 Care the Way FM cannot do this ministry alone. Partnerships are a big part of your ministry. How have they helped expand your impact where you are?
2: By working alongside government agencies, non-government organizations, schools, and faith-based groups, and we have created meaningful opportunities to meet practical needs, build lasting relationships, and demonstrate Christ's love in tangible ways. And these collaborations have also strengthened our capacity to respond during times of crisis, allowing us to coordinate more effectively in relief operations when we are in first response radio, information dissemination, and community support. And more importantly, these partnerships have become bridges that connect communities to the church and to the message of God's love.
1: So partnerships, there are many, but can you share one that really stood out?
2: Mm-hmm. Yes, we praise God for our meaningful partnership with the Naval Forces Southern Luzon. Beyond their participation in our broadcast, they have consistently supported our community outreach efforts. We are also deeply encouraged by their recognition of our ministry through various invitations and awards, which affirm the value of our shared efforts in serving the community. And more importantly, however we rejoice in the spiritual fruit of this partnership, many of their personnel are now actively participating in the Bible studies facilitated by our station. And this growing spiritual engagement is a powerful testament to God's work through this collaboration.
1: Okay. 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

0: 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And third is through volunteer work. 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
1: 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When you think of Mayon, remember our station in Bicol and the work God is doing there. Their unique situation brings to mind the Lord's words in the Gospel of Matthew. The rain fell, the floods came, and the winds blew and beat on that house, but it did not fall, because it had been founded on the rock. Matthew 7:25. 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This has been Luis Miguel Castillo for the FEBC Report.
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0: I'm Elliot Forrest, and it is my pleasure to welcome you to the next broadcast of the radio series from the Chamber Music Society of Lincoln Center. David Finkel and Wuhan Artistic Directors. Now in its 56th season, the Chamber Music Society is one of the world's leading chamber music presenters. From its home in New York's Alice Tully Hall, on tour and on recordings, the Chamber Music Society delivers dazzling performances by virtuosic musicians to countless devoted listeners. We'll hear a pleasing pair of contrasting works on today's program. First up, an enigmatic Incident for Violin and Piano by Patrick Castillo. And then we'll hear the Septet of Ludwig van Beethoven, which became one of the most popular works right after it saw its debut in 1800. Here's co-artistic director David Finkel with more.
1: We've titled our program today in order to bind together two wide-ranging musical aesthetics, one that of our present day and the other from the heyday of Vienna's classical period. Without question, every great composer of lasting significance was or is an innovator. They find ways of organizing the 12 tones of the scale, or more if one goes microtonal, into a language they call their own, or a language they inherit and develop in their own ways. Common to the musics of the last three centuries are also the elements of rhythm, the drama of surprise, the use of silence, and instrumental color. This juxtaposition of works, one by a composer of our time, Patrick Castillo, and another by our longtime friend Beethoven, points up chiefly the similarities rather than the differences between them. While their differences, chiefly in tonality, are readily apparent, their exploration of compositional possibilities allies them in artistic brotherhood. When Beethoven composed his septet in 1799, he departed from the traditional pairs of wind instruments to include only one on a part, leaving ample room for a quartet of strings. The once dominant violin now had to share the stage equally with the clarinet. In Castillo's Incident, the pianist is called upon, as well, to alter the traditional sound of the instrument. And if you are curious to see just exactly how pianist Wu Chen is making all the incredible sounds you are about to hear, do check out the video of this performance on the CMS website. I hope you enjoy this provocative listening experience. It's what great classical music is all about.
0: Thanks, David. This first work on today's program is by native New Yorker Patrick Castillo, who was born in Queens in 1979. He holds degrees in music composition and sociology from Vassar College and is active as a composer, performer, writer, and educator. About today's work, he writes, "Incident for violin and piano is the third of my incidents, following one for cello and piano and another for string quartet. These are instrumental chamber works that probe singular abstractions from within a deliberately narrative framework. An incident is something that happens, a spilled drink, an argument, a car crash. Any incident, when deeply considered, may reveal some underlying truth, some gravity or impatience beyond its superficial details. My incidents forego the car crashes and spilled drinks, aiming immediately for the underlying phenomena." Mendelssohn wrote, "Songs without words, these are stories without plots." The principal concerns of incidents for violin and piano are memory and elasticity, each a thing that may be tried to a breaking point. And now, from the Chamber Music Society of Lincoln Center, here are violinist Alexander Sitkovetsky and pianist Wu Chen for a performance of Patrick Castillo's Incident.

0: We heard Patrick Castillo's Incident with violinist Alexander Sitkovetsky and pianist Wu Qian in a performance from the Chamber Music Society of Lincoln Center on the WFMT Radio Network.
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0: I'm Elliot Forrest. The second half of today's program is devoted to a work from Beethoven's early years in Vienna, the Septet for Strings and Winds, in six movements composed in 1799. To both listener and performer, it will always be one of the most completely delightful and entertaining works. Beethoven, however, resented the enduring popularity of his septet. He thought its popularity took attention away from what he considered to be the more profound masterpieces that followed. But the skill, wit, and pure heart of the great composer is always in evidence throughout this well-loved work. The septet was first performed in concert in Vienna, along with the First Symphony, at the Royal Imperial Court Theater on April 2nd, 1800. Here's clarinetist David Schifrin with more.
1: The Beethoven septet, for me, is pure joy. I love the sonority, the kind of interplay between the wind section, which is the most incredible blend of horn, bassoon, and clarinet. I just think of it as the richest, creamy sound, that the overtones that we get with those three instruments, and the interplay with the string quartet, which, of course, in this instance is one from each of one violin, a viola, a cello, and a bass. And it creates this little orchestra that has the most incredible spectrum of sound.
0: Thank you, David. And now from the Chamber Music Society of Lincoln Center, here are three members of the Escher String Quartet, violinist Adam Barnett Hart, violist Pierre Lapointe, and cellist Brooke Speltz, joined by Edgar Meyer, double bass, clarinetist David Schifrin, bassoonist Bram van Sambeek, and Radovan Vlatkovic, horn, for a performance of the Septet in E-flat major of Beethoven.